0: Coming up.
1: We either give you a smiley face or a neutral face.
0: What? No frowny face? But first, let's do the numbers. The Dow Jones Industrial Average added 140 points, about a quarter percent, to finish at 53,417. The NASDAQ lost 200 points, three quarters percent, to close at 25,980. And the S&P 500 slid 21 points, three-tenths percent, ending at 76.52. You heard Elizabeth Trovall report on Canada's oil exports to the U.S. amid growing tensions between the two countries. Again, part of those tensions include President Trump's threat of 50% tariffs on all cars, trucks, and auto parts from our northern neighbors. Many popular car models like the Chevy Silverado and Dodge Charger are assembled in Canada and imported to the U.S. General Motors lost 1 1/10% on the news. Ford fell 3 4/10%. Stellantis dropped 3.5%. Kaylee Wells told us about Walmart rolling back prices to lure customers from competitors. Walmart shares gained 2 7/10%, but rival Target price matched, also gaining 2 7/10%. Bonds rose. The yield on the 10-year T-note fell to 4.70%. 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
0: This is Marketplace. I'm Amy Scott. Today, for the first time in more than a year, live cattle crossed the border from Mexico into the U.S. Not the border story you're used to hearing? Well, we used to import more than a million head a year from Mexico until worries about the spread of the screwworm parasite shut that down. The border reopening comes just after the president announced last week, without details, that he would be ramping up tariff-free beef imports. Marketplace's Caitlin Tan looked into what these changes could mean for prices at the meat counter.
7: There's a name for these cattle crossing from Mexico into the U.S., according to the University of Tennessee's Andrew Griffith.
8: Beef on the hoof, right? I mean, we're talking about beef on the hoof.
7: Live cattle that'll eventually be meat we eat. Before the border closed, these cattle from Mexico provided about 4% of the U.S. supply.
8: Which is, that's 4% is a pretty big number.
7: Especially when you consider how small our national cattle herd has gotten. But it'll take a while to ramp back up to those import numbers, and it'll take a while for the cattle coming in to go to slaughter.
9: We bring what we call feeder cattle in from Mexico for the

0: The Consulate of Mexico in Yuma presents a commemoration of Mexico's Independence Day on Tuesday, September 15th from 5 to 9 p.m. at the Yuma Civic Center. This community celebration features a civic ceremony, live music, traditional folkloric dance, authentic Mexican food, and more. 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
1: 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Stick around for Living on Earth right after NPR headlines. 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
2: Mostly clear in Parker this evening with a low around 87, sunny and hot tomorrow with the high near 113. In Quartzsite, mostly clear tonight with a low around 87, sunny and hot tomorrow with the high near 115. And in Yuma, mostly clear this evening with a low around 87, sunny and hot tomorrow with a high near 113.
3: From PRX, this is Living on Earth. I'm Jenny Doring.
4: And I'm Ainsley O'Neill. Some good news for the troubled North Atlantic right whale.
5: This year, we saw 23 right whale calves born, and that is the fourth highest calf count we've ever recorded, and the highest calf count since 2009. That's very promising. That's, to us, maybe a sign that they are a little bit healthier.
3: Also, a biotech breakthrough turns plastic waste into Tylenol.
6: So, by taking this technology and programming bacteria, we not only defossilize the manufacture of this worldwide essential medication in a way that doesn't release climate emissions, but we also clean up plastic waste from the environment at the same time.
3: Those stories and more this week on Living on Earth. Stick around.
7: Live from NPR News in Washington, I'm Ryland Barton. The Supreme Court has paused a lower court's ruling on President Trump's order to restrict mail-in voting for the midterm election in a little over 2 months. But as NPR's Hansi Lo Wong reports, the Postal Service is still blocked from following Trump's order.
8: It remains unclear what impact President Trump's order will have on mail-in voting for the midterms. The order calls for the U.S. Postal Service to get lists of eligible voters from states and deliver ballots only to people on those lists. USPS is a financial supporter of NPR. In June, a federal judge in Boston blocked key parts of Trump's order in the 23 states plus Washington, D.C. that sued. That judge found Trump overstepped a president's authority under the Constitution, which gives power to state legislatures and Congress to set federal election rules. The Supreme Court did not weigh in on whether the order is illegal, but it did approve Trump's request to pause the judge's June ruling on the directives for USPS. But the same judge in Boston recently issued a separate ruling that blocks USPS from following Trump's order across the country. Hansi Lo Wong, NPR News.
7: Today, the Trump administration celebrated its efforts to redefine education at a back-to-school-themed event at the White House Rose Garden, where both President Trump and Education Secretary Linda McMahon spoke. NPR's Janaki Mehta reports.
9: President Trump kicked off his speech by touting his administration's efforts to ban transgender students from playing school sports and removing, quote, far-left extremism from the classroom. He also hailed what will soon become the first nationwide private school choice program.
10: 1 year ago, as part of the Great Big Beautiful Bill, we passed the Education Freedom Tax Credit, the largest ever expansion of school choice.
9: 31 states have already opted into the program, which will go into effect next year. The president also praised Secretary McMahon for her efforts to dwindle down the operations of the Education Department, which has been a central goal of the second Trump administration. Janaki Mehta, NPR News.
7: The investigation continues into an alleged cocaine ring at Penn State, where drug dealers allegedly used two frat houses to sell drugs to college students. But NPR's Brian Mann found the big substance use risk on U.S. campuses isn't cocaine, it's alcohol.
11: The drug bust at Penn State was headline-grabbing. 14 people arrested. Fraternity pledges allegedly helping process cocaine sold at campus parties. But federal research shows cocaine use among college-age Americans has actually been dropping fast. Megan Patrick at the University of Michigan is one of the co-authors of an annual report studying substance use.
12: There's been a decrease over the past 5 years in cocaine use among young adults in the U.S. The prevalence overall is about 5%.
11: Alcohol use among college-age Americans has also fallen, but federal research shows about half of young adults still drink. The National Institute on Alcohol Abuse and Alcoholism estimates that as many as 1,500 college students die each year from causes linked to alcohol. Brian Mann, NPR News.
7: U.S. stocks drifted to a mixed finish today. This is NPR News from Washington. More than 300 people have died of Ebola in eastern Congo in the past week. Workers are struggling to contain the outbreak as it spreads at an unprecedented speed. It's recorded more than 5,500 cases and 2,600 deaths. Experts believe the outbreak could be three times the known size. Nearly half those infected have died. Ukraine is marking 35 years of independence and hosting a number of European leaders, as NPR's Polina Litvinova reports.
13: This year's Independence Day is the fifth during Russia's full-scale invasion of Ukraine. Ukraine's President Volodymyr Zelensky and First Lady Olena Zelenska started it with honoring fallen soldiers killed at war. Zelensky also met with European leaders visiting Ukraine to participate in the meeting of the Coalition of the Willing, an alliance of Ukraine's partners helping it to defend itself from Russia's aggression. The UK Prime Minister Andy Burnham is expected to allow European defense company MBDA to share information on the UK-made components in Scalp cruise missiles. This is crucial for Ukraine as it is constantly being attacked by Russian ballistic missiles and doesn't have enough air defense rockets to intercept them. Polina Litvinova, NPR News, Kyiv.
7: A live oak tree at a Revolutionary War battlefield in South Carolina is getting a new lease on life. The Witness Tree was there during the September 1781 Battle of Eutaw Springs. Chains have held it together for 50 years, ever since a lightning bolt nearly split it in two. They're getting replaced with a modern support system, including lightning rods. This is NPR News.
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15: From PRX and the Jennifer and Ted Stanley Studios at the University of Massachusetts Boston, this is an encore edition of Living on Earth. I'm Jenny Doring.
16: And I'm Ainsley O'Neill. North Atlantic right whales were once so thoroughly hunted, they nearly went extinct. In fact, they were called right whales because they were considered the right ones to hunt, as they lived close to the shore and floated on the surface once killed. When hunting these mammals was outlawed, they slowly started to bounce back. But today, right whales are dealing with new deadly threats from humans. So it's a relief to have a successful calving season like this year, with 23 new calves, the most since 2009. Amy Warren is the Scientific Program Officer at the New England Aquarium, and she joins me now. Amy, welcome to Living on Earth.
17: Hi, thanks for having me.
16: Tell me a little bit about your role there at the New England Aquarium. How closely do you work with our subject here, right whales?
17: So one of the things that my team does primarily is that we manage the North Atlantic right whale identification catalog. So any and all photograph sightings of right whales that happen anywhere in the North Atlantic come into our team, and we're responsible for putting those into the catalog, incorporating photos and all the data that goes with it. And so now we have this catalog that has over 800 individuals. So like all of time, the catalog goes back to 1935. So any whale we've ever identified is in this catalog, living or dead. So we get anywhere from 3,000 to 5,000 sightings a year with hundreds of thousands, really millions of photos. And so it's a lot of time and effort. But then kind of zooming in a bit, I do also get to do field work. So I'll be on boats in different areas where right whales are feeding. For example, in the month of April, I was just on the water 6 days when we see, you know, a bunch of whales every day we're out there. And then in the summertime, I get to go offshore on research cruises. And those are usually 2 weeks where we're living on the boat for 2 weeks. We're out and we're again seeing whales every day.
16: Well, so Amy, you're the perfect person for this. If somebody has never seen one of these right whales, not even a photo, how can we help visualize them? What makes these whales identifiable? What helps them stand out?
17: A lot of people know humpback whales. So like I think it's sometimes easiest to start with them. And right whales are similar in some ways to people who don't know them. In size, they're actually a little bit bigger, a little bit heavier, 50 feet long, 50 tons. But what's unique about right whales is they have these white patches on their head. They're called callosities. And they're actually collections of whale lice. So they're actually
18: lice.
17: Small white whale lice.
18: Wow.
17: That congregate on these rough patches of skin on the whale's head. Yeah. Something that they're born with. And they're all kind of always in different patterns for each whale. And yeah, the whale lice like to congregate on those rough patches. It sounds bad. I know we don't have the best connotation with lice, but in this case, it's perfectly fine. They're just kind of feeding off of the dead skin. It's more like a spa day if we think about it. It's really just, it works for the lice and it doesn't bother the whales. But the reason why we actually appreciate the lice in this case is that the lice are white and the whale's skin is black. So these rough patches without the lice would basically blend in with the skin. You wouldn't see them. But with the contrast of the white versus the black, it basically makes these like shapes and patterns. And each whale has really unique patterns on its head. And this is why we can identify them.
18: And so these North Atlantic right whales, they are critically endangered. I think estimates have their population at under 400 total. How much do we know about why these population numbers are so small, and how do they compare to maybe the populations in the past?
17: It's actually interesting. We don't know what the populations used to be because they were decimated so long ago. So right whales were protected in 1932 from whaling internationally. But at the time, no one can really say for sure, but they're thinking that the population of right whales was maybe between 20 and 50.
18: Oh my goodness.
17: No extra zeros, no thousands.
18: Yeah.
17: 20 to 50 maybe.
18: Double digits is bad.
17: Yes, exactly. So their population actually did start to increase because they were no longer targeted. And this again, this is like, think of like 1930s to like 1980s. But then jumping to kind of the 80s, 90s, 2000s, you know, into now, technology has gotten better. Fishing gear has gotten stronger. It's gone further offshore. Boats are bigger. Boats are faster. And so all these new uses of the ocean by us have made it more dangerous for whales. So the original decimation came from whaling. Then they came back up, and then their increase slowed again once kind of technology caught up to where they were. Add in climate change, you know, is now their food is moving. And so, yes, we're part of that, but it's bigger than us. So as their food has started shifting, it's bringing right whales into new areas. And that can bring them into areas that they have not been before and areas that are not ready for them. So there's a lot of time and research that went on between like the 1980s and the early 2000s in that they'd like kind of discovered where whales were feeding regularly. They established these like hot spots or these habitats for them and were able to put protections in, either removing ships completely or slowing ships down, removing some of the fishing gear out of the water. In some areas, both up in the Bay of Fundy and Boston, they like moved shipping lanes to go around these whale feeding areas. And so a lot of those things were helping. But as the food started shifting, the whales started shifting with them. And then whales started showing up into new places where those protections weren't there because they didn't need to be there. And so that's kind of where we've been in recent years.
18: And as I understand it, the problem isn't only with the whales themselves dying, but there's also an issue with the birth rates overall. How right is that?
17: Yeah, so there's a lot going into it, and it overall comes down to the health of the population, but also the health of each individual whale. So, you know, if whales aren't healthy, they're not going to be able to give birth. And when we say a whale isn't healthy, that could be for a number of reasons. It could be because they're not finding enough food. It could be that a whale was hit by a boat and it survived, but it has this injury that now its body is kind of like fighting back from.
18: And so tell us about this year, though, in the numbers. What did this calving season mean for the North Atlantic right whale?
17: So this year we saw 23 right whale calves born, and that is the fourth highest calf count we've ever recorded and the highest calf count since 2009. So that is great. One good year isn't going to save a species. We need lots of good years. And we recently had a lot of bad years, like low numbers. We had a year of zero calves, a year of only like five. And so one good year kind of just makes up for a few bad years. But it's hopeful. It's good. We love to see it. We're seeing that a lot of the

0: Last like decade or so, we were seeing females wait 10 years between subsequent calves, potentially because it was taking them that much longer to get back to like a healthy weight, a healthy status before they were ready to get pregnant again. But this year we are seeing a lot of whales 3, 4, 5, 6 years between calves. That's very promising. That's to us maybe a sign that they are a little bit healthier.
1: What would need to happen for these whales to reach healthier population numbers?
0: We need years and years of these very high calf counts and years with no whales dying from human-caused injuries, which is a very tall order. But also, we need all of these calves to survive into adulthood, too. It was 2 years ago where 5 of the 20 calves born were not with us anymore by 3 months in. And then, you know, this year, just in January, we had 2 juveniles die from human causes. So, you know, they weren't even adults yet, so they couldn't even help add to the population. So it's another part of it, too, that all these 23 calves born, the chances of all of them making it into adulthood, pretty low.
1: Amy, what do you think is important for people to keep in mind when they see this headline about, oh, great year for the North Atlantic right whale?
0: I know we like to talk about numbers a lot, right? We like to talk about the population number. We like to talk about the calf numbers. But in general, I think it's important to take a step back and look at the status of the population. Just 20 whales here and 10 whales there, like in the grand scheme of things, that doesn't matter as much of the population, whether it's healthy or not, whether it's doing well. And like, are there things that we could do to be helping them more? And I think over the years, we have established a lot of management mitigation measures that do seem to be working. And especially giving a year with some positive news, I hope that can just be incentive to keep going. Like, don't stop. Don't fall back thinking we fixed everything. It's not that simple.
1: Amy, what is it that these whales mean to you?
0: Oh, what do they mean to me? I've always loved whales since I was a kid. So part of it was there was just this early love for the ocean and whales and dolphins. And I just thought those creatures were so interesting. And I can't tell you how many times I've been on the water, how many trips I've done over the years, but like it never gets old. Like the excitement of seeing a whale does not change. And I think to go really specifically into right whales, the fact that we know so much about a wild population that lives across the North Atlantic. We know these whales individually. A lot of them have names that we've given them. We know when they were born. We know like who their siblings are. We know their parents and their grandparents. We know how many calves they've had. We just have all these like really unique stories. And I think because we know each and every one of these whales, like we do kind of create these personal connections with them. And, you know, not to anthropomorphize them at all, but, you know, you start to see a little bit of personality. Like some whales do certain behaviors a lot and some whales don't do those behaviors at all. And some whales only show up in this one area and are never seen anywhere else or vice versa. So just to see that individuality, I think is really interesting and it's relatable. I think that's another part of it too. Like, yes, they're very different. They live in the ocean. But they are mammals. They give birth to young, you know, they take care of them. They live long lives, you know, it's relatable.
1: Amy Warren is the scientific program officer at the New England Aquarium. Amy, thank you so much for taking the time with me today.
0: Thanks for having me. It was great to be here.
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5: So I think we should be doing what we hope the aliens are doing, which is sending us messages.

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3: It's Living on Earth. I'm Ainsley O'Neill.
4: And I'm Jenny Doring. As the planet becomes overwhelmed by plastic waste, some researchers are using creative chemistry and biology to come up with potential solutions. Scientists in the UK published a paper in the journal Nature Chemistry in 2025 describing how they turned plastic bottles into the common pain reliever Tylenol, also known as acetaminophen or paracetamol. Their tiny comrades in this remarkable transformation were genetically modified E. coli bacteria. Every plastic bottle could be turned into two acetaminophen pills. What's more, one of the genes that enabled those bacteria to make Tylenol came from mushrooms. Thanks to advances in DNA editing technology, researchers were able to insert this mushroom gene into the bacterial genome. With us today is Stephen Wallace, the lead author on the paper and a professor of chemical biotechnology at the University of Edinburgh. Hi, Stephen, and welcome to Living on Earth.
5: Hey, Jenny. Thanks for having me.
4: So you feed E. coli plastic. There's a long process, but you feed E. coli plastic. It eventually produces Tylenol. What is left over from that process? I mean, you know, usually chemistry and biology aren't 100% efficient.
5: Yeah, exactly. So first of all, we have to take the plastic, and we took a waste plastic bottle in this example, just one that we found on the streets on the way to lab one morning. And we deconstruct that or depolymerize that using established chemical methods, which basically take the polymer and release its chemical monomers or the building blocks of that polymer. And those building blocks for polyethylene terephthalate or PET plastic, which is the plastic we focused the study on, is two molecules. The first is called terephthalic acid and the second is called ethylene glycol. And there are very many different uses for ethylene glycol in industry. And we focused in this instance on the use of terephthalic acid, that other monomer that comes from deconstructed plastic. So it creates sort of like a plastic soup, if you like, which we then feed to the bacterium, and they take one part of that and transform that into Tylenol. But they leave that ethylene glycol alone. So that is one of the other things that comes from the process that can be used in other sort of industrial situations.
4: And by the way, you mentioned this like PET, PET plastic. What kind of plastic is that?
5: So PET is probably one of the most widespread plastics that's used throughout modern day society. It's a very rigid, very durable synthetic material that's used to make things like plastic bottles or sort of the films you get on top of salads and sandwiches and in the supermarkets. It's designed to be very robust. But because of that reason, when it's either sent to landfill or it's unfortunately sometimes ends up in the environment or in the ocean, it's very resistant to degradation. And that's what causes it to accumulate and causes all those pollution issues that we widely associate with the plastic waste crisis currently.
4: So let's zoom out to the bigger picture. A lot of pharmaceuticals actually come from fossil fuels, which is part of why this process is even possible. But just how much of our medicine comes from fossil fuels?
5: Yeah, this is something that absolutely fascinates me and has been a really interesting point that's come from this research. I think just it really astounds me as a scientist that people don't realize that the majority of the medication they take every day comes from fossil fuels. It's a refined petrochemical. It's the exact same material that you put in your car. I think it's 60 to 70% of all of the medication that we rely on to treat disease currently are reliant on this natural feedstock of fossil fuels. And the real issue with that is two things. The first is fossil fuels are not a limitless resource from which we can make these medications from. In fact, they're running out at quite an alarming rate. And the industrial processes that we use to transform fossil fuels into modern day medications are hugely polluting into the environment. So by taking this technology and programming bacteria to do this in a much more sort of milder, much greener way, much more eco-friendly way, we not only defossilize the manufacture of this worldwide essential medication in a way that doesn't damage the environment or release climate emissions, but we also clean up plastic waste from the environment at the same time.
4: By the way, why use biology and not just chemistry to do this?
5: Yeah, that's a really interesting question, actually. Certainly to depolymerize plastic, you can use chemistry to do that. You can also use biology, but typically bio-based processes operate at very low temperatures. They operate in very sort of mild water-based reactions, whereas chemical methods, you typically need a much more energy input to heat these reactions up. They tend to use, you know, petrochemical-based solvents as well to try and help these reactions go faster, and catalysts as well. So I think the bio-based processes are, on the whole, a lot milder, use a lot less energy and are better for the environment themselves. But to make paracetamol from, or Tylenol from, plastic bottles, you cannot do that. It's impossible using chemistry alone. It has to be done using biology.
4: And by the way, paracetamol is just a different name for acetaminophen or Tylenol, is that right?
5: Yeah, of course. Sorry, it's my Britishism. That's absolutely the brand's name that which we sell acetaminophen under. It's the same as Tylenol, absolutely.
4: I'm going to play devil's advocate for a second. This research isn't nearly advanced enough to be scaled up anytime soon. So, you know, how optimistic should we be that one day most of our acetaminophen, our Tylenol, comes from plastic bottles?
5: Yeah, that's a really great question, actually. And I think it's really important to emphasize we're an academic discovery lab. This is a very early stage project, a very early discovery proof of concept project that has shown that this is actually feasible. The next steps for this is absolutely to try and see whether we can scale this up to make really large quantities of paracetamol from existing plastic waste. And we're working with industry, both in the UK and around the world now, to try and see whether this could be commercially feasible in the future.
4: So what's next for you as a researcher?
5: Yeah, this project has been wonderful, and it's been a real labor of love for many, many years up to this point. But it really does feel like the starting point for both this and the wider field of engineering biology. Because, you know, if we can program bacteria using this technology to turn plastic waste into Tylenol, imagine what else we can do, right? But more broadly than that, waste is just carbon, and microbes love carbon. So we've been examining all different types of weird and wonderful wastes and thinking, okay, you know, how can we program biology to turn this into something that's a bit more exciting than simply landfill or waste that goes to incineration? We published a piece of work a couple of months ago where we examined fatberg waste from the sewers in London. And these are sort of greasy deposits that block the sewers underground. And we did a chemical analysis of these, and it turns out they're really rich in organic small molecules. So tons and tons of carbon, literally. So we designed some bacteria that could eat these fatbergs from the sewers and turn them into fragrance compounds that you could wear. And we're currently working with a Swiss fragrance manufacturer to try and see whether we can take sewer waste and turn them into fragrances that you will buy potentially in the future. So this idea of waste is just carbon, and biology can be engineered to turn that into a whole variety of different products, it really does feel like this is the sort of creative beginning of something really quite exciting.
4: Wow, my head is spinning at the transformation. That is quite some upcycling there of fatberg waste to perfume.
5: Yeah, exactly. So would you wear perfume that came from fatberg waste?
4: I'd have to smell it first, but hey, it's just carbon, right?
5: It's just carbon, exactly. If we can wear perfume that comes from oil, or if we can take medicine that comes from oil, why not from fatbergs? Why not from plastic bottles? Absolutely.
4: Stephen Wallace is the lead author on the paper and a professor of chemical biotechnology at the University of Edinburgh in the UK. Thank you so much, Dr. Wallace.
5: Thank you, Jenny. It's been a pleasure to be here. Thanks.
3: Every year, the Goldman Environmental Prize honors one person from each of the world's six inhabited regions. And we turn now to the 2026 winner for Asia. Activist Borin Kim and her organization, Youth for Climate Action, sued the South Korean government on the grounds that its inadequate climate policies were putting the rights of future generations at risk. And in August of 2024, they won a historic decision at the South Korean Constitutional Court, making this case the first successful youth-driven climate litigation in Asia. Borim Kim joins us now. Welcome to Living on Earth, Borim, and congratulations on this Goldman Environmental Prize.
6: 안녕하세요.
3: So, Borim, you grew up in Seoul, which is the capital of South Korea and one of the most densely populated cities in the world. Tell us how this shaped your understanding of environmental issues.
6: 저는 서울이라는...
7: So, yes, I was born and raised in Seoul, which is a very densely populated city. And I think I grew up thinking that I need to do something to protect the earth or protect the environment on an individual level rather than thinking of climate as a crisis. So I was practicing things like a vegetarian diet or trying to reduce waste. However, that all changed in 2019 when there was a terrible heat wave that came about in Korea. And at that time, I was living in a very old house, and I felt that the heat wave was a great threat to my existence. And the government was just telling the people to stay inside for their safety. However, I felt that that was not safe for us. So I started then to think of the climate crisis as a more existential threat than something that I could just respond to on my own on an individual level. I saw that it was directly related to our human rights and recognize the government's responsibility in having to protect its own citizens.
3: Well, so you founded this group, Youth for Climate Action, which organizes and engages young people in the fight for climate solutions. When you organized this lawsuit against the South Korean government, what inspired that decision?
7: I think after that extreme heat wave in 2018, more and more people started to realize that the climate crisis is an actual threat to our lives. And at the same time, there were more scientific reports that came out speaking to the seriousness of the climate crisis. So more and more people understood the gravity of the situation. And when I was campaigning with my group to ask for change from policymakers, it was a very difficult process. And we tried to emphasize that the climate crisis is directly related to our own lives and our existence and demanded change as first parties living with this crisis. And we recognize that the youth's voice is a fundamental voice, not only because they will have to live in the future and they will feel more of the effects of the climate crisis, but because also we can show them the long-term accumulation of dangers that we have to be faced with. So we organized a super strike in Korea in line with the global climate strike. However, the actual change that came about from these actions were very minimal. Politicians would say, oh, we're doing this for the children and want to take pictures with us, but it was just a photo op. So we realized that pleading to policymakers to protect our own lives was not enough. And in looking for alternative ways, we thought of this idea of a climate litigation being brought to the Constitutional Court.
3: And in 2024, the courts ruled with you. They agreed that the climate policy from the government was unconstitutional. Can you take us back to that day and how you felt when the decision was made?
7: Awaiting the decision from the Constitutional Court comes with no definite deadline. We were just waiting and waiting. So when the day came and we were told that there would be a decision made on that day, I was very, very nervous. But it wasn't a total win because on some of the claims that we brought forth, it was decided that it was not unconstitutional. For example, the decision said that the existing policy for climate crisis might be insufficient, but it is still in place. So that in itself is not unconstitutional. However, the part that we rejoiced was that there is no pathway to reduce emissions on the long term between 2031 and 2049. And that is a failure to protect the environmental rights of its citizens. And that was the part that was deemed unconstitutional. So I had a lot of mix of feelings. It was not pure joy. And I was inside the courtroom with my colleagues, and I can't describe the exact emotion that I felt in that moment, but we were all crying. We saw that the Korean government recognizes that anybody should be able to be protected in the face of the climate crisis. And the decision was a checkpoint that confirmed the Korean government's responsibility to protect its citizens. So when I heard that ruling and thought about the meaning of it more, I realized that the fight or the response against the climate crisis will not go backward from this moment on, at least.
8: And so we are about 2 years out now from that ruling. So what do you think about South Korea's climate actions since then? What kind of changes have been made? But what else is there still left to do as well?
7: Since the decision, the National Assembly was tasked to prepare a path forward for 2031 to 2049 to reduce emissions, recognizing that the response to climate crisis is a basic right for the people. And actually, the National Assembly was tasked to come up with improved legislation reflecting that decision by February 28th in 2026. However, the deadline came and passed, and the legislation did not come about. So we have had to continue to demand a more aggressive action from policymakers. However, what is hopeful to me is in that process, the National Assembly has opened up the discussion as a public deliberation. And in that forum, civil society got to deliberate how much emissions to reduce and by when are we going to take a more short-term aggressive action right now, or are we going to make it a long-term plan and let future generations also deal with the responsibility. The result of the public deliberations came about on April 13th, and civil society decided that it is our responsibility to take more aggressive actions right now on the historical emissions that South Korea has contributed. So based on that result, the National Assembly, I believe, is in preparation processes to reflect that into legislation.
8: And from your perspective, what is the role of your country of South Korea in addressing climate change on a global level?
7: So within South Korea, I believe that the government has the responsibility to protect the basic rights of its people. But globally, I think it can contribute in several different ways. Korea actually experienced very fast growth based on fossil fuels and greenhouse gas emissions. So it does have to take responsibility on the past emissions. Not only that, it also exports coal power plants to countries in Southeast Asia. But when the country or the government decides to do these things, it has to recognize that it impacts the lives of those who are most vulnerable to the climate crisis. And I think from the Constitutional Court case, this was the first of its kind in Asia. So I believe that any kind of climate action that comes out after this will be a more progressive one, more aggressive one. And I know that Korea's decisions on the climate crisis will not go backwards from here. That is also my hope. And I know that there are other litigations in other countries in Asia, and I hope to network with them and be in solidarity with them so that the decisions that come forward are even better ones than the ones that came out from Korea.
8: Borim Kim is the winner of the 2026 Goldman Prize for Asia. Borim, thank you so much for taking the time with me today. 감사합니다.
6: 감사합니다.
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3: It's Living on Earth. I'm Ainsley O'Neill.
4: And I'm Jenny Doring. Nigeria's Afi Mountain Wildlife Sanctuary is home to many endangered species, like gorillas, rock fowl, and one tiny bat that was believed to be extinct in the region for nearly half a century. Wildlife ecologist Iroro Tanshi rediscovered the short-tailed round-leaf bat back in 2016. But the species is still critically endangered, with habitat loss as one of its top threats. So Iroro joined with local groups to start a community-led program to protect the forest. And her efforts have been recognized with a 2026 Goldman Environmental Prize for Africa. Iroro Tanshi joins me now. Welcome to Living on Earth and congratulations.
14: Thank you very much. I'm very pleased to be here.
4: Iroro, when you spotted this roost of short-tailed round-leaf bats, it had been nearly 5 decades since they were last spotted in Nigeria. How did you feel in that moment?
14: It was just an absolutely incredible feeling. And because I was in the field by myself with local field assistants, it was kind of hard to translate it to them. So I basically said to them, our lives are about to change, because they've been talking about how, you know, you have to come back and do more research. And I'll be like, well, I don't have money. I'm just a poor PhD student. But when we found that, I was like, our lives are about to change. We're about to come back to this forest many, many, many, many, many times. And I'm actually very pleased to see we have now built a field station at that site. And we're going to keep studying bats and other cool species in that forest. Because finding this rare bat just makes this a really, truly special place.
4: Wow. And by the way, these tiny little guys, they're pretty darn cute. What do they look like?
14: That is one of my favorite questions. They look like a golf ball. So if you were going into a cave trying to look for them, they'd just be on a wall. They look like the size of a golf ball. But if they were to start flying, they would look like, you know, about 10 inches wing to wing. And they've got this sort of round point on their nose. So it's kind of like a button. You know, because bats are cuddly too. So if you fed them, they kind of become your friend in a sense for that short amount of time you have them. And so it almost feels like you could just, you know, poke them in the nose, you know, like pop,
4: boop,
14: boop. You know, so they're really cute like that. And they don't really like to be disturbed. So if you have a species that likes urban spaces, you don't need to worry about that species. But if you have a species that doesn't like to be disturbed and needs protection for that matter, then what you're dealing with is a species that then saves other species, because that's what this bat's doing. We sort of started working to protect its habitat, and that just meant we were saving habitat for the bat, but not only the bat, for lots of other species.
4: Now, of course, when you rediscovered these endangered bats, the work didn't stop there. Tell us when your concern for these animals' safety became urgent.
14: It was a roller coaster that we experienced. One day we were celebrating the bat that we discovered. 8 days later, we were running for our lives from a wildfire that destroyed 50% of the bat's habitat.
4: Oh, my.
14: So in terms of urgency, it was an instant moment, just realization that this is it. We got to do something. you know? Okay, to be honest, when we ran from the forest fire, during that time of running from the forest fire with all of our bags and all of our gear and expensive equipment, my most important concern was to make sure everybody got to the village safe, because we were running down the mountain. It's not safe to be running down the mountain. But then as soon as we got back, when we looked back and took a photo of what the scene looked like, it was a huge conflagration. And in that moment, we knew we've got to do something. But we thought it was going to be a small fire, you know, a couple of days. No, it burned for 3 weeks. 3 weeks. You look on the map and you're looking at 50% of the forest gone to fires.
15: Gosh.
14: So it was an instant situation of just realizing that this is an urgent thing. It didn't take time. You know, we were like, we've got to act now. You know, so we started talking to community members. Initially, there was this sort of, no one's going to listen to you. But guess what? These guys, they also want to put out wildfires because it affects their farms too. There were people who were getting thrown into poverty because their whole farm's been burned. Their whole family, their whole livelihood's gone. And so that urgency was that exact night when it happened, because we had just discovered the species and we were running for our lives and realizing this huge conflagration was just happening. If we didn't stop it, we wouldn't be able to really speak confidently about any effort to save the species. And that would be a real shame to humanity, losing the species.
15: So you mentioned, you know, local people, they also wanted to help stop these wildfires, and fire had been used for a while, for a long time, for burning crops on the farms, but now it's like really getting out of control. What is going on now with fire in these communities, and what has changed?
14: I like the word change. I like that you feel landed on change, because when we started talking with local communities, they had all the answers. They were like, you know, we have a cultural way of burning, so it doesn't, you know, go out of hand. You know, we burn certain time of the year. We burn a so-and-so time of the day, you know, early in the morning and stuff like that. They already had the data in their minds. It wasn't statistically written anyway. It wasn't due to any kind of measurements that were taken. But people had ideas about how to reduce wildfires and how to maintain their cropland with some fire, but safely and stuff like that. So responsible use of fires. But we kind of debated a lot of things during this almost 3-hour session. And this elderly woman just stood up at one point and said, you know what? All this talk is really because we don't really know the best time to burn anymore. We can no longer predict the best time to burn. If you could just tell us the best time to burn. And we thought, oh, that's interesting, because without even knowing climate change, she basically said in her lifetime, the weather patterns have changed, the rainfall patterns have changed. So without knowing climate change, she was describing climate change to us. And that was very touching to me, especially as a very young PhD student who didn't realize that local people have the answers, you know? So all we had to do was to say, beyond the big problem of the fire, how do you break down the different components of it? So they said to us, well, everything's all over the place. So we said, well, that's a problem that technology can fix. We can basically collect data from weather stations and predict when to burn. And that's because, you know, there are systems, especially here in the US, that would rely on weather data and tell people the best time to, you know, use a campfire, for example. That we immediately said to our people on the ground in the village and said, look, we can use this system. And they got on top of it. And in fact, it's now part of their local law that if the sign says this is a good day to burn, then that's fine. If it's not a good day to burn, you're not expected to burn. Oh, and indeed, you will pay a fine to the local community leadership. And that's kind of where it really all started. We just sort of took it away. It was very much a managed system, co-design system. And when I say co, I'm really exaggerating how much of an input we were making. We were really just providing a coordination support. They were telling us, this is what we need. We need to be able to respond to fires when they happen effectively. Let me tell you how they used to respond to fires. They'll use branches, you know, cut a branch and beat the fire down, or, you know, run with a bucket from, you know, however far away that stream was. So it wasn't very effective. So they're trying to put out fires. They're trying to predict, but it's not quite working. So it was very much a coordination that we did, and they just basically set us up. And that I find to be an incredible story unto itself.
15: And so in addition to the tracking weather and the, I guess, the moisture content of the forest in real time and getting that information to the community, how else did you use technology to help these people prevent and fight wildfires?
14: Well, I got to tell you, there's a really nice manual technology. So technology is not always data driven, okay? It's not always like numbers. So there is a backpack that you can fill with water, 5 gallons, about 20 liters of water. And it's got a high-powered hose connected to it. And that high-powered hose, you can safely carry that up a mountain or across long distances on the ground in the farms and put out fires when they happen.
15: Wow.
14: Because remember, these are systems where the water source is a river, okay? So you have to travel, you know, long distances to get to it, depending on where it is. If you're lucky, you're right next to a river, that's fine. But in most cases, you're not close to a river. So that technology of having a backpack and a high-powered hose, that was an important technology on the response side of this whole system. There's something else that I have to point out that I'm sure your listeners would enjoy is when we make our risk predictions, we let the local people know, and the chief forest guardian will put that sign up on the signpost. But there's also another communication mechanism we use just in case, you know, they're not able to either go to the sign today. Maybe their farm is in one direction, but the sign is in the other direction. Local communities in this area, in Cross River in Nigeria, they have what's called a town crier. So it's someone who goes around in the morning, you know, very early in the morning, just before it's bright at dawn, and they hit a gong very loudly, and they basically kind of almost wake you up. So if you're in a village at that time at 6 a.m., you hear a very loud gong that says, you know, hello, hello, everybody. This is a red fire day. Do not use fires on your farm. That is human technology right there, you know. So when we say technology, some of it's data driven, some of it is just reapplication of, you know, existing tools, as it were. And it always makes a difference because it's really about solving that problem at the small level, and it builds up to solving this big problem of making sure that fires do not progress from farms to forests.
15: It sounds like the town crier, you know, the hear ye that we've heard about.
14: Hear ye, yes.
15: And that is technology that works in the local community. That's a human societal technology that is appropriate for a village.
14: Exactly. A village that does not have cell service.
15: Mm-hmm.
14: Yes. If people don't have cell service, and in fact, you wouldn't believe this, but because it's a mountain range, well, I guess you would, because you're a radio program, you would understand radio waves bounce around a lot in this sort of mountain landscape. So using radio can be quite tricky. And in fact, some of the radio that comes from the city doesn't always get here because they are cut off. So if you're generating radio, it has to be, you know, on the ground there. So in any case, the most effective technique is what the community is already using. And we just got in there and said, well, let's get the town criers to speak. And in fact, it was one of the community people who said, well, we have to get the town criers to tell people. It's like, yeah, I agree completely.
15: So how successful has this Zero Wildfire campaign been? And what's the current status of the Afi Mountain Wildlife Sanctuary?
14: Oh, that's such a great question because I've got news.
15: Wonderful.
14: We just closed the fire season at Afi Mountain this year, and it's the fifth year in a row when we've had zero wildfires in the forest.
15: Amazing.
14: Zero. That is down from annual fires of, say, 5 to maybe 30 fires happening in a year in the park. But for the past 5 years, it's been down to zero. And we've been jubilating. Our teams have been, you know, just excited. And everyone's happy in the village. You know, it's like we're all really just pleased to not have to deal with wildfires. So the whole program has certainly saved Afi Mountain Wildlife Sanctuary from fires. And you can look at the map. You go from 2016 and, you know, multiple years before that, lots and lots of fire counts within the park, to a park where it's completely zero. So the maps, we've got this slideshow where we show how the fires have sort of dwindled across the years. And it's incredible. It's just incredible. We're really proud of it.
15: And of course, that's good for the people and their farms and homes and good for the bats.
14: Absolutely. Absolutely. It's great for bats. We're finding more and more individuals of our species, primarily when you're trapping in the forest. But we're also seeing more bat species at these sites as well.
15: So, Iroro, what do you hope is the future of this system that you've helped to create? And what do you want people to learn from your success?
14: Oh, I like that so much. First of all, I want to say it's been an incredible effort. You know, across work from our team members, our government partners, our community partners, you know, the community leaders who enforce the law without any input from us. We just ask them, did you enforce it? Yes. Okay, good. All of those people, this has been the effort of so many people. So I'm really, truly grateful for that we sort of created a movement on the ground around one protected area. We started another protected area in Nigeria. So we're protecting two places from wildfires now. Now, on top of that, because we've seen how successful this has been and we've talked with colleagues across Africa, in fact, some places in Southeast Asia, we've got colleagues who would like to test this at our site. And we're like, well, we've got the answer. So we're actually just now launching a program that is pan-tropical, and it will help people to adopt parts of this program that we've been successful with on their own forest patches around the world. So we're taking this thing global is what I'm trying to say. So I'm incredibly proud of what we've done. I'm incredibly grateful for all the people who supported us at this point. It's just been an incredible movement. And I want people to get the point that on the one hand, one or two people can make a difference if you push for it. But also local people, especially forest people, they're the custodians. They're the people you want to be talking to. They're the ones who have the solutions. They may not know the exact terms in the modern technology world that we live in today, but come on, you can always translate whatever they say. If they say we can no longer predict, that's what the problem is. If they say we just need to know when to burn, that's what the solution is. You know, you got to go translate that solution to whatever new ways the modern world interprets these things. So it's just incredible that we've been able to do this, and we want people to see that they too, in their own ways, in their own community, can make a difference. Just find your community, find your village to support you, but find the community people who will take that action with you. And just take it away, because the world needs people like that who have a fire in the belly. In our case, our fire was started by fire. There you go. you know, who just take it away and rest assured that people will walk with you.
15: Iroro Tanchi is the winner of the 2026 Goldman Environmental Prize for Africa. Thank you so much for joining me, Iroro. It's been a real pleasure.
14: Thank you. I really enjoyed this conversation.

0: 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Our crew includes Naomi Arenberg, Paloma Beltran, Mia DiLorenzo, Abby Edgecombe, Swayam Gagneja, Mark Kausch, Mark Sethlender, Don Lyman, Ashanti McLean, Nyung Nguyen, Sophia Pandelitis, Jake Rigo, Andrew Scarrett, Bella Smith, and Elle Wilson.
1: 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Steve Kerwood is our executive producer. I'm Jenny Doring.
0: And I'm Ainsley O'Neill. 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
5: Mostly clear in Parker this evening with a low around 87, sunny and hot tomorrow with a high near 113. In Quartzsite, mostly clear tonight with a low around 87, sunny and hot tomorrow with a high near 115. And in Yuma, mostly clear this evening with a low around 87, sunny and hot tomorrow with a high near 113.
6: Well, there it is. My teenager began high school today, and so naturally my spouse and I, and if my experience is any indication, lots of other parents as well, are already thinking about all the things that our kids entering high school will be encountering for the first time this year, like dances. Yes, there were some dances in middle school, but let's face it, those were not the real thing. Freighted with all the expectations and fears. Yeah, I know. Maybe I'm getting ahead of myself. I know prom is until the end of the year, but do they still have Sadie Hawkins dances? We used to have one of those in the fall. Anyway, Invitation to the Dance by Carl Maria von Weber coming up.
7: Live from NPR News in Washington, I'm Linda Kenyon. The Trump administration is launching a campaign to pressure countries to cut economic ties to Iran. As NPR's Michelle Kellerman reports, the Treasury Department calls it Operation Economic Outcast, and it warns countries that they have to make a choice between the U.S. or Iran.
8: Treasury Secretary Scott Bessent says no one is above the reach of U.S. sanctions if they're helping Iran make money from oil or other key sectors. But he wouldn't spell out what countries could face secondary sanctions or when they might be punished.
9: We know who they are. They know who they are. So when the hammer of U.S. Treasury actions falls upon them, they will have no one to blame but themselves.
8: Asked why the U.S. is giving countries like China and other Iranian trading partners more time to respond to the threat of sanctions, Bessent said, quote, "Why would I want to blow up the global financial system?" Michelle Kellerman, NPR News, Washington.
7: President Trump's super PAC is spending hundreds of thousands of dollars in the final hours before polls close in South Carolina to support Darlene Graham for Senate. As NPR's Tamara Keith reports, the president endorsed Graham, the sister of the late Senator Lindsey Graham.
10: MAGA Inc. is sitting on more than $400 million in campaign cash, but hasn't been spending it. Now the super PAC is injecting $827,000 in last-minute assistance to Darlene Graham for get-out-the-vote phone calls and text messages. Trump also held a rally for Graham last Friday, begging South Carolinians to get out and vote for her in what is expected to be a low turnout special primary runoff against Republican Congressman Ralph Norman.
11: What I really want you to do is pretend, please, that I'm on the ballot. Just come and vote. It's so important.
10: The power of Trump's endorsement is also on the line. Tamara Keith, NPR News.
7: Nearly all of the southern and southwestern United States is under a federal drought disaster declaration. Anna Pope of member station KOSU reports Oklahoma farmers and ranchers are having to make some tough choices.
12: Cotton, corn, and soybeans are bearing the brunt of extreme weather. Kelsey Bates, who farms with her husband in northwest Oklahoma, says crops are stressed and they lost a 400-pound steer due to heat. Because pastures lack water to grow grass for cattle, she says ranchers are rolling out hay ahead of schedule, adding to high input costs.
13: So we're going to be short on hay going into winter. Add on top of that, we're already starting to feed hay, when usually we don't have to start feeding hay until October, November.
12: The extreme weather has an immediate effect on farmers and ranchers, but she says it will trickle down through the supply chain to consumers. For NPR News, I'm Anna Pope in Oklahoma City.
7: You're listening to NPR. Former Cleveland Browns tight end Daquan Wright could be the first player to go from the NFL team back to college football after committing to LSU. Mel Bridges with member station WWNO has more.
14: Wright played for Ole Miss, where now LSU head coach Lane Kiffin coached from 2020 to 2025 and signed with the Cleveland Browns this year. He never played a game, though he did suit up for Saturday's preseason game. Now he's headed back to college. Wright is among a group of players who won a preliminary injunction saying a new NCAA ruling granting a fifth year of eligibility should apply to those who graduated high school in 2022. At a press conference, Kiffin said there will be more players who come back.
15: Because of these rulings, they're either going to play for you or they're going to play somewhere else around the country. So we've made a decision to recruit them, like probably most people are.
14: He says LSU is just getting ahead of the curve. For NPR News, I'm Mel Bridges in New Orleans.
7: President Trump plans to visit Ireland next month to attend the Irish Open golf tournament at his golf course in County Clare on the country's Atlantic coast. The tournament will take place at Trump International Golf Links, Ireland, in Doonbeg. Trump also will mix in some presidential activities. He'll be attending an event with U.S. embassy workers as well as some business officials. The trip is scheduled to take place next month and starting on September 12th through September the 13th. I'm Linda Kenyon, NPR News in Washington.
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6: Good evening. I'm Steve Seal. It's a Monday evening, and there's great music ahead from Chopin. We'll hear Stephen Kovacevich perform. Head to a carnival with composer Darius Milhaud and a fire dance from Manuel de Falla later on. We all know that spring, which holds the end of the school year, is when prom comes along. The fall semester, now getting underway, of high school, can feature a high school dance sometimes, but that kind of varies from school to school. But it is one of the things that I know is always on the mind of the high school student. Of course, now it's on mine, too, since as of today I have a high schooler in my house. So thinking about Invitations to Dances now, and this is the work by that name, Invitation to the Dance by Karl Maria von Weber.

0: Invitation to the Dance by Carl Maria von Weber, played there by the National Philharmonic, conducted by Richard Bonning.
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2: The weather forecast for Yuma this evening is mostly clear with a low around 87, sunny and hot tomorrow with a high near 113. In Parker, mostly clear tonight with a low around 87, sunny and hot tomorrow with a high near 113. And mostly clear in Quartzsite this evening with a low around 87, sunny and hot tomorrow with a high near 115.
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0: The Waltz No. 1 in E-flat by Chopin, known as the Grand Valse Brilliant, played here by Stephen Kovacevic.

the waltz number one, the Grand Valse Brillante by Chopin, played there by Stephen Kovacevic. Here from the French composer Darius Milhaud, this piece is called Le Carnaval de Londres, which sounds like a festive French carnival until you look it up and you realize that Londres is the French word for London. Which reminds me of the old Steve Martin joke. I went to France and, you know, they've got a different word for everything. The new London Orchestra here, led by Ronald Corp.

0: Le Carnaval de Londres by Darius Milhaud, played there by the New Londres Orchestra. Yes, that's French for London. The New London Orchestra, conducted by Ronald Corp.
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0: From El Amor Brujo by Manuel de Falla, which is usually translated as Love the Magician, someone once told me. Actually, a more accurate translation would be Love by Magic or Love via Sorcery. I like that. The Ritual Fire Dance from El Amor Brujo by Falla, played here by the Simon Bolivar Symphony Orchestra of Venezuela, led by Eduardo Mata.

0: I don't know. I don't think it's over. Okay, apparently it is. The Ritual Fire Dance by Manuel de Falla. 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
3: Mostly clear in Parker this evening with a low around 87, sunny and hot tomorrow with a high near 113. In Quartzsite, mostly clear tonight with a low around 87, sunny and hot tomorrow with a high near 115. And in Yuma, mostly clear this evening with a low around 87, sunny and hot tomorrow with a high near 113.

0: Some very cool chords in that piece. Very unexpected. Scenes from Indian Life by Lewis Ballard, played there by the Fort Smith Symphony, conducted by John Jetter.
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0: This is from Antonín Dvořák, one of his so-called American works that he wrote when he was living in America, a three-year stint for the Czech composer. And while his American Quartet is probably the most well-known piece of chamber music of that set, his American Quintet is a bit lesser known, but both of those works are... he said, we're inspired by American folk music. There aren't specific folk melodies quoted in these pieces, but very much the spirit of what he heard in America in this work. And you can really hear it. This is the Pacifica String Quartet, joined by violist Michael Tree, String Quintet, American by Dvořák.

0: The String Quintet by Dvorak, known as his American Quintet, with the Pacifica String Quartet playing there, joined by the late great violist Michael Tree.
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2: Mostly clear in Parker this evening with a low around 87, sunny and hot tomorrow with the high near 113. In Quartzsite, mostly clear tonight with a low around 87, sunny and hot tomorrow with the high near 115. And in Yuma, mostly clear this evening with a low around 87, sunny and hot tomorrow with a high near 113.
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3: The weather forecast for Yuma this evening is mostly clear with a low around 87, sunny and hot tomorrow with a high near 113. In Parker, mostly clear tonight with a low around 87, sunny and hot tomorrow with a high near 113. And mostly clear in Quartzsite this evening with a low around 87, sunny and hot tomorrow with a high near 115.

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This is from the Soirées Musicales by Clara Schumann, played by pianist Angela Tirino.

0: The Ballade from the Soirées Musicales by Clara Schumann, played by Angela Tirino.
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2: Mostly clear in Parker this evening with a low around 87, sunny and hot tomorrow with the high near 113. In Quartzsite, mostly clear tonight with a low around 87, sunny and hot tomorrow with the high near 115. And in Yuma, mostly clear this evening with a low around 87, sunny and hot tomorrow with a high near 113.
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0: The Oboe Concerto by Richard Strauss is the major work for this hour, and it's one of the great oboe concertos of the 20th century in classical music. For many, the preeminent one, in fact, dating from the 1940s. Richard Strauss writing this at the request of an American soldier, John Delancey, who was also a principal oboist with the Pittsburgh Symphony Orchestra at the time, and who was a GI stationed in Germany. It's a wonderful story, always. In this case, Fumiaki Miyamoto plays here oboe with the Mito Chamber Orchestra, conducted by Seiji Ozawa.

0: The Oboe Concerto by Richard Strauss with Fumiaki Miyamoto as soloist there with the Mito Chamber Orchestra led by Seiji Ozawa.
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0: When Debussy was a young 18 years old, he wrote a symphony, actually a work that he only sketched out in piano four hands and then quickly forgot it, actually. Later he said he didn't like symphonies, but after his death it was discovered, and it's a very nice work. This is an orchestral adaptation, so we get to hear what it might have sounded like in full.

0: A symphony by Claude Debussy, written by a very young Debussy, the Lyon National Orchestra, conducted by Yun Markel.
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3: Mostly clear in Parker this evening with a low around 87, sunny and hot tomorrow with a high near 113. In Quartzsite, mostly clear tonight with a low around 87, sunny and hot tomorrow with a high near 115. And in Yuma, mostly clear this evening with a low around 87, sunny and hot tomorrow with a high near 113.

Composers have written about the earth since before there were composers. First time a cave person sang a song about their cave, well, that's been a popular topic. So what's a new way to approach this subject? Well, how about having the earth itself participate in the process? That's what composer Erland Cooper did. I'll tell you how, and we'll enjoy some of his music in addition to other works about the earth this week on Extra Eclectic. I'm Steve Seale.

0: things from it, as we enjoy doing every year around this time. The Proms is famous for a number of things, but one of them is premiering brand new classical works. The festival commissions many new works every year, in addition to showcasing all the big favorites from the classical repertoire. So there was one, Between Trees by Christine Tjorgensen, on Extra Eclectic.
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0: Scottish composer Erland Cooper had an audacious idea. He began by wondering if there was a way he could actually involve the earth itself in the creation of a new piece of classical music. And the idea that he arrived at was involving the natural phenomenon of decay in the music. Dust to dust, if you will. So what he did was write his new piece, then he recorded it to audio tape. Then he physically buried the reel of tape with that performance in the ground, where it would, of course, degrade, not to mention get covered in dirt. He then erased the original, so the only version of the piece that would exist would be the one that had been in the ground. So he unearthed that, sent that as the master recording to the record label, so all the degradation that happened to the tape is now part of the piece itself. It's called Carve the Runes, Then Be Content with Silence. We'll hear Walking Through Heather and Peat.

Edward Gardner and the London Philharmonic, recording from the 2026 BBC Proms Festival, Between Trees by Christine Tjorgersen. And with the Proms Festival underway once more, we look forward to bringing you recording.

You can definitely hear the dropouts in the tape periodically as that piece progresses. From Erland de Cooper, the composer of Carve the Runes, Then Be Content with Silence, where he wrote the piece, had the orchestra play it, and then the tape got buried in the ground, and then that became part of the composition. Works about the earth this week on Extra Eclectic, and returning to the subject of trees next. And this is from the Latvian composer Jakobs Janševskis. It's called Lignum, which he says represents a kind of dialogue with trees. And there's some very wonderful and eerie sounds in this work as well. It's for string orchestra, chimes, and the Svilponieki, which is a Latvian folk instrument that sounds kind of like an ocarina.

0: What did I tell you? The Svilponieki, the kind of ancient, I suppose, not just classic, but ancient Latvian instrument there that we heard at the end of that piece by Jakobs Janševskis called Lignum with violinist Gidon Kramer and the Kramerata Baltica on Extra Eclectic.
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2: Mostly clear in Parker this evening with a low around 87, sunny and hot tomorrow with the high near 113. In Quartzsite, mostly clear tonight with a low around 87, sunny and hot tomorrow with the high near 115. And in Yuma, mostly clear this evening with a low around 87, sunny and hot tomorrow with a high near 113.
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0: This is called Burn As Brightly by Galaflagello, played by Tella Rouge.

Tela Rouge performing Burn As Brightly by Gala Flagello. I'm going to wind up this hour with something from James Wilson, and I love his rationale behind his choice for title. It's called The Green Fuse, inspired by a line from a poem by Dylan Thomas. The force that through the green fuse drives the flower. This is Anthony Parther and the Chinookay Orchestra.

0: The Green Fuse by James Wilson. Anthony Parnthert led the Chinookie Orchestra. Jennifer Allen puts together the playlists of this program. I'm Steve Seal. Thank you for tuning in to Extra Eclectic.
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3: The weather forecast for Yuma this evening is mostly clear with a low around 87. Sunny and hot tomorrow with a high near 113. In Parker, mostly clear tonight with a low around 87. Sunny and hot tomorrow with a high near 113. And mostly clear in Quartzsite this evening with a low around 87. Sunny and hot tomorrow with a high near 115.

queen of the avant-garde cello. That's the phrase that's often used to describe cellist Maya Beiser. And it's true, Beiser is at the forefront of modern experimental classical music with her often very ethereal approach to performing and the sound of her albums. But there's another wonderful cellist who ranks pretty high in modern classical too, and that's Clarice Jensen. Well, in this music, we get them both. Maya Beiser plays a piece by Clarice Jensen called Salt Air, Salt Earth on this week's program devoted to this planet we call our home. I'm Steve Seal. It's Extra Eclectic. Stay close.

from composer Philip Manuvall. That's called The Demise of the Shepherd Glacier, played by harpist Yolanda Condonasis. It's Extra Eclectic. Good evening, I'm Steve Seal. This week's program is about the Earth and pieces that contemporary composers have written about it from different angles. And in just a few minutes, composer Stephen Stuckey honors Rachel Carson's groundbreaking treatise, Silent Spring, with a piece of his own with the same title. This is from composer Stacey Garup, and it's from her string quartet number 3, subtitled Gaia. Gaia is the, in Greek mythology, the personification of the Earth. This is the movement called Dance of the Earth, played by the Biava string quartet.

Dance of the Earth from the String Quartet No. 3, subtitled Gaia, by Stacy Garup, played there by the Biava String Quartet here on Extra Eclectic, where our classical music tonight is supported by Viking, dedicated to bringing travelers closer to the destination. 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For many people, at the core of the environmental movement, or certainly at the inception of the environmental movement, would be Rachel Carson's seminal book, Silent Spring. And composer Stephen Stuckey has paid tribute to Rachel Carson's book and all that it has inspired with his work of the same title. And we'll hear it played by the Pittsburgh Symphony Orchestra, led by Manfred Hunnick.

0: Silent Spring by Stephen Stuckey, so named for the Rachel Carson book about the environment that many say spurred the modern environmental movement. The Pittsburgh Symphony Orchestra, conducted by Manfred Hernick, on Extra Eclectic.
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0: This is from Mary Koyumjian, and it's called Agavni, Doves, played by Lara Downs.

Agavni, Doves by Mary Koyumjian, played by Laura Downs. She is an Armenian-American composer and documentarian as well. From Armenia now to Turkey and Turkish composer Fazıl Say. His piece Black Earth was inspired by Kara Toprak, which is the name of a popular song in Turkey. The composer of the song, Aşık Veysel, was one of the last great Turkish balladeers and the final link in a thousand-year tradition, Fazıl Say says. And this is Black Earth by Fazıl Say, played by mandolinist Avi Avital with the Between Worlds ensemble.

Black Earth by Fazal Say, played by mandolinist Avi Avital and the Between Worlds Ensemble. This is a treat. It's a piece by a wonderful contemporary classical cellist named Clarice Jensen and Maya Beiser, who is, she's been called the reigning queen of avant-garde cello. I think Clarice Jensen could probably give her a run for her money, or maybe the two could collaborate. Well, look at that. Here is a piece that Maya Beiser plays on her CD Salt that's by Clarice Jensen. Very nice. And it's called Salt Air, Salt Earth.

0: Boy, that's good. Clarice Jensen, the composer of that piece, played by fellow cellist Maya Beiser, Salt Air, Salt Earth. You'll find that on Maya Beiser's album called Salt. Jennifer Allen constructs the playlists of the show. I'm Steve Seal. Thank you for listening to Extra Eclectic.
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3: The weather forecast for Yuma this evening is mostly clear with a low around 87. Sunny and hot tomorrow with a high near 113. In Parker, mostly clear tonight with a low around 87. Sunny and hot tomorrow with a high near 113. And mostly clear in Quartzsite this evening with a low around 87. Sunny and hot tomorrow with a high near 115.

pianist John O'Connor has played on most of the world's major stages with some of the best orchestras on the planet. And he loves this part of his job. But what he probably loves more is teaching. He loves to teach others to love the piano as much as he does. He often tells his students, especially when they're frustrated, that he has been where they are. And he's got some advice about it, how to work through the frustrations. I'll share those with you when you hear him perform a piano concerto by a composer whose music has fallen into obscurity. That's coming up in about 25 minutes. Thanks for listening tonight. I hope you're doing well. I'm Jalene Kahn. Have you been to any weddings this summer? It really is the season for weddings, and this is a piece of music that maybe you heard at a wedding. It was written for Percy Grainger's bride-to-be, to a Nordic princess.

0: to meet her is to have all your boyhood dreams come true. That's what Percy Grainger said about his bride-to-be when he wrote her that piece of music called To a Nordic Princess. We heard the Danish Radio Symphony Orchestra conducted by Richard Hickox on Music Through the Night. Coming up, we'll hear a piano concerto by a 19th century composer that was very popular during his time, but he's not nearly as well remembered as some of the other composers from that era. That's coming up in about 10 minutes.
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The China National Symphony Orchestra with Reflection of the Moon in the Erquan Spring by Yan Junhua on Music Through the Night. Pianist John O'Connor loves to teach other people to love the piano as much as he does. You can get personal lessons from him with his masterclass videos on YouTube. He often shares with his students that even though it can be frustrating, if you're prepared to work, it can work out for you, too. Here's John O'Connor playing a piano concerto by a 19th century composer who was really popular during his day, John Field's Piano Concerto No. 6.

0: Piano Concerto No. 6 by John Field. Janos First conducted the New Irish Chamber Orchestra, and the soloist was John O'Connor on Music Through the Night.
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3: The weather forecast for Yuma this evening is mostly clear with a low around 87, sunny and hot tomorrow with a high near 113. In Parker, mostly clear tonight with a low around 87, sunny and hot tomorrow with a high near 113, and mostly clear in Quartzsite this evening with a low around 87, sunny and hot tomorrow with a high near 115.

If you could, would you give your younger self any advice? I suppose it would depend on which younger self you're talking to. Are you in kindergarten, a teenager, or just out of college? It's easy to see what we could have done differently when we were younger as we get older and have more life experience. Coming up, pianist Imogen Cooper shares some advice that she would give to her younger self. That's coming up in about 20 minutes.

Flutist Carol Winsens says her instrument is really simple. It's just a tube with holes in it. But she also says that the beauty of the breath coming out of those holes makes the flute one of the most gorgeous instruments the world has ever known. Here's Carol Winsens playing with the Emerson String Quartet, Mozart's Flute Quartet No. 3.

0: Mozart's Flute Quartet No. 3. We heard flutist Carol Winsens and the Emerson String Quartet on Music Through the Night. Coming up in just a minute, pianist Imogen Cooper shares some advice that she would give to her younger self if she could. I'm Jalene Kahn, and I hope you can stick around.
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0: Pianist Imogen Cooper has a space in her home that she calls her European Cafe, a cozy corner where she can enjoy a cup of tea surrounded by stacks of books and beautiful flowers. There's a video of her online sitting in her cafe, and in that video, she talks about what she wishes that she would have done when she was younger, and she wants to offer that advice to you.
6: I was far too cautious, and I would say to any of you out there, be courageous, feel the fear, and do it anyway. The 20s is the time to get repertoire under your belt, even repertoire you're not completely comfortable with, because you have to learn who you fully are.

Iberia is one of the best-known pieces by Isaac Albanese. 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

0: Alexander Borodin's Petite Suite, originally a set of piano suites and orchestrated after Borodin died. Yanadi Rozhdestvensky conducted the Stockholm Philharmonic Orchestra.
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3: There's an extreme heat warning in effect for Yuma and La Paz counties today, with the high near 113 in Yuma, mostly clear tonight with low around 89. Sunny in Parker with the high near 113, mostly clear tonight with low around 87. And sunny in Quartzsite with a high near 115, mostly clear this evening with a low around 88.
0: If you go back to the 12th century, that's where you'll find perhaps the first woman to be recognized as a composer. Hildegard von Bingen spent most of her life in an isolated monastery. She was a visionary, a prophet, and a pioneer who wrote books on biology, botany, medicine, and the arts. Hildegard von Bingen didn't start writing music until she was almost 40 years old, and then she left behind a treasure trove of music. Most of it has only been recorded in the last 50 years or so, 800 years after her death. Coming up, we'll hear one of the hundreds of songs written by Hildegard von Bingen in about 15 minutes. I hope you can stick around. Louis Theodore Gouvy was a composer really respected in his lifetime by audiences and other musicians. Johannes Brahms was a big fan of Gouvy. In the 1830s, he wrote his first piece of music and went on to be a name for himself. Gouvy's music was performed all over Europe, Scandinavia, and Russia. Here's Louis Theodore Gouvy's Petite Suite Gallois, performed by the United States Air Force Band.

0: Petite Suite Galois by Louis Theodore Gouvy. Lowell Graham conducted the United States Air Force Band on Music Through the Night. I'm Jalene Kahn, and I hope you're doing well tonight. Thanks a lot for listening with me. Coming up in just a minute, we're going to hear a piece of music written by a woman who we can probably credit as being the first female composer. I hope you can stick around for that.
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0: Hildegard von Bingen was born over 900 years ago, and it's quite possible that she was the first woman to be recognized as a composer. The incredible thing is that Hildegard von Bingen didn't start writing music until she was almost 40 years old. She spent most of her life in a monastery, and she wrote music for the nuns to sing. Hildegard von Bingen left behind a treasure trove of manuscripts and songs, but it's only been within the last few decades that these songs have been recorded. Here's one of those songs by Hildegard von Bingen, performed by the ensemble Anonymous Four.

O Felix Anima by Hildegard von Bingen, performed by Anonymous Four. Tchaikovsky wrote this music while soaking up nature and time with his family. Orchestral Suite No. 2, called Characteristic.

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3: Angola's peatlands are four times bigger than previously thought. Those wetlands serve as powerful carbon sinks, and conservationists are keen to protect them.
4: We don't want these peatlands to suffer the same sort of consequences as other countries have done.
3: That means keeping them from being dried up or filled in. Hear that story next time on The World.
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2: It's 6:42 a.m. You are tuned to Morning Edition here on KAWC. You know, birds can connect us with the joy and wonder of nature. By telling vivid, sound-rich stories about birds and the challenges they face, Bird Note inspires us to care about the natural world and take steps to protect it. It also gives us a short respite from the challenging news of the day. So stay tuned. Bird Note is up next.
3: This is Bird Note. Former Washington Governor Jay Inslee has been around birds his entire life. But he says it wasn't until his early 30s that a bird really caught his attention.
4: We'd moved from Western Washington, you know, a wet kind of urban environment, to Eastern Washington, a dry sagebrush, apple trees environment. And we heard this meadowlark sitting right on top of this little unused telephone pole outside of our farmhouse that we had.
3: This was a Western meadowlark, a robin-sized bird with a vibrant yellow breast and a spectacular song.
4: And it is just melodic. That's the word I would use. I'm not a musician. I know virtually nothing about music. But I think that if Mendelssohn and Brahms and Brandy Carlile got together to design a bird song, that's what they would write. Every year, we knew it was spring when that bird or its subsequent generations came, I swear, to the same telephone pole and just ripped out this incredible song that we could hear, you know, 150 yards away.
3: Over time, Inslee grew to love the meadowlark's song, not only for its melody, but for how it connected him to the natural world.
4: I would describe it as summoning us from winter to spring. So it's like it announces the change of the seasons.
3: Is there a bird that inspired you to love nature? Tell us about it at birdnote.org. I'm Mark Bramhill.
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0: It's Morning Edition from NPR News. I'm Leila Fadel.
6: And I'm Michelle Martin. Good morning. The U.S. is starting to lift a ban on Mexican livestock, with beef prices in the U.S. at record highs. The ban was put in place to protect against a flesh-eating parasite, KGZZ's. Nina Kravinsky was in Douglas, Arizona on Monday as a herd of nearly 700 crossed through the 30-foot border wall.
7: For the first time in more than a year, a group of U.S. Customs and Border Protection officers are unlatching a lock on a giant door built into the towering, rust-colored border wall. Before long, a wrangler from the Mexico side chases a group of 20 or so steers under the barbed wire overhead and into Arizona. On Monday, U.S. and Mexican livestock inspectors put new protocols to the test to make sure none of these animals are infested with the New World screwworm parasite. The flesh-eating parasite burrows into wounds of warm-blooded animals and can be deadly if left untreated. Mexico has been in a year-plus battle against the New World screwworm, which earlier this summer made its way into Texas despite the border closure.
8: It's obviously a really concerning parasite. It could have devastating impacts on just the health and viability and the economic impacts of our livestock producers.
7: U.S. Department of Agriculture Undersecretary Dudley Hoskins. Mexico has nearly 2,000 active cases of screwworm. The Mexican state of Sonora, where these cattle are coming from, just registered its first case last week. But officials on both sides of the border were confident Monday that their new protocols, like heightened inspections and screwworm-sniffing dogs, were enough to be sure the parasite wasn't coming through the wall. Alan Huddleston is the lead vet at USDA's Animal and Plant Health Inspection Service, or APHIS.
9: We have designed an animal import protocol for cattle that will assure that cattle that are imported into the United States legally and using our import protocol will have a negligible risk of bringing New World screwworm into the country.
7: If all goes well in Douglas, Huddleston says, other cattle crossing ports will reopen in the coming months. The border reopening comes as the Trump administration looks for a way to ease high beef prices. The U.S. cattle herd is at its lowest level in around 75 years, according to USDA data, driving up prices for consumers and making U.S. ranchers' animals more valuable. Rancher Frank Gumbriz cares for a few dozen cattle in the community of Double Adobe, Arizona, just north of Douglas. As the parasite has crept closer to the border, he's tried to be diligent about making sure his animals don't have screwworm.
10: I go to the ranch at least 24 hours. I'm trying to put another hour into the day so I can be 25, because you have to look at the animal.
7: He trusts the inspection process to only let in healthy animals, and he prefers this solution to President Trump's recent announcement on Truth Social that the United States would ease tariffs on ground beef imports. That plan drew backlash from U.S. cattle ranchers and the industry's lobby, as well as from Republicans in Congress. Gumbriz agrees.
10: And it's going to hurt us down the road. Prices are going to take a drop.
7: In the meantime, cattle jostle as they hurtle through the border wall, screwworm free. For NPR News, I'm Nina Kravinsky in Douglas, Arizona.

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6: Dangerously hot weather conditions as afternoon highs range between 107 to 118 degrees this week. Today in Yuma, Parker, and Quartzsite, the afternoon high should be near 114 degrees. Winds at 5 miles per hour, mostly clear skies tonight with a low near 88 degrees.
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6: 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The show is up next. It's 10 o'clock.
8: Two Phoenix police officers have been arrested and are facing criminal charges after a violent off-the-books traffic stop. What the chief is saying about his department's culture.
9: The allegations are serious, and they do not reflect the standards we expect or the values the public deserves. The actions of a few should never define an entire department.
8: I'm Lauren Gilger.
10: And I'm Mark Brody. Also today on the show, what Arizona Head Start operators think about proposed changes to the program. Why a Drug Enforcement Administration truck was spotted at a Tucson immigration raid.
8: More houses are being built in Arizona, but is it enough?
10: And a new robo-taxi company is taking fares in Vegas, but it may not come to Phoenix.
11: Once a company gets a foothold, there might be room for another one, maybe three total, but I don't think that you can have a lot of players in each city.
8: That and more on the show after a check of this hour's news.
12: Live from NPR News, I'm Lakshmi Singh. The U.S. and Canada are in an all-out trade war. Both governments are now imposing $20 billion worth of tariffs on each other after negotiations collapsed last week. Days after the Trump administration announced new levies, today, Prime Minister Mark Carney's government responded in kind. Here's NPR's Emily Fang.
13: Canada's tariffs range from 15 to 50%, and they cover a medley of goods ranging from American fish to paper to tableware. These tariffs come on top of several rounds of American trade penalties levied on Canada over the last year and a half, including punishing levies on Canadian steel and aluminum. This week, President Trump also threatened to raise tariffs on Canadian cars and auto parts to 50% starting next year. And he wrote several bellicose statements on his social media site Truth Social accusing Canada of, quote, ripping off the U.S. This aggressive rhetoric and repeated threats to annex Canada has left most Canadians hostile to compromise with the U.S., according to multiple public opinion polls. Emily Fang, NPR News, Washington.
12: As many as 200,000 foreign nationals seeking asylum in the U.S. could lose their visas. The Trump administration's actions are part of a broad and aggressive crackdown on illegal immigration. NPR's Michelle Kellerman with details.
14: State Department spokesperson Tommy Pigott says the department is working with Homeland Security to identify and revoke the visas of foreigners who came to the U.S. claiming to be short-term visitors, but then filed for asylum to stay here permanently. He says these types of visas are issued with a clear clear understanding that they are for those who intend to return home. He was responding to an Associated Press report on documents that show the department is focusing on B-1 and B-2 visas issued in the last decade and could amount to 200,000 revocations. Piggott calls it an ongoing process with dynamic numbers. Michelle Kellerman, NPR News, Washington.
15: Republican voters in South Carolina are choosing a nominee for Senate today in a special primary runoff following the death of Senator Lindsey Graham in July. The Hawk Fire that spurned more than 15,000 acres since first erupting in the Sierra Nevada foothills near Reno is still keeping thousands of people out of their homes. Tammy Jokel says it is unnerving hearing something in the middle of the night and then seeing the National Guard outside urging you to evacuate.
16: We all got an alert on our phone and all of the neighbors came out all at once. Boom! And we were like, okay, well, we've got to get out of here. And it was just really smoky and chaotic.
15: Schools across the region had been closed. More than 90,000 people were under orders to evacuate or to prepare to do so. U.S. stocks are trading higher this hour, with the Dow up 45 points and NASDAQ was up 133 at last check. You're listening to NPR News. An investigation is underway into an alleged cocaine ring at Penn State where drug dealers allegedly used two fraternity houses to sell drugs to students. NPR's Brian Mann tells us the big substance use risk on U.S. campuses is not cocaine, it's alcohol.
17: The drug bust at Penn State was headline-grabbing. 14 people arrested, fraternity pledges allegedly helping process cocaine sold at campus parties. But federal research shows cocaine use among college-age Americans has actually been dropping fast. Megan Patrick at the University of Michigan is one of the co-authors of an annual report studying substance use.
18: There's been a decrease over the past 5 years in cocaine use among young adults in the U.S. The prevalence overall is about 5%.
17: Alcohol use among college-age Americans has also fallen, but federal research shows about half of young adults still drink. The National Institute on Alcohol Abuse and Alcoholism estimates that as many as 1,500 college students die each year from causes linked to alcohol. Brian Mann, NPR News.
15: Health officials in Pennsylvania are reporting the first measles-related deaths in the United States this year. They say the two patients were not vaccinated. They lived in Lancaster County. The Centers for Disease Control and Prevention has said there are 2,777 measles cases in the country as of a few days ago. Earlier this summer, the number of cases surpassed last year's count, making this the worst year for measles in the U.S. since 1991. It's NPR.
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10: 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I'm Mark Brody.
8: And I'm Lauren Gilger. Coming up, the cost of rent is leveling off in Arizona, but people are still spending too much on housing.
10: And how AI can and maybe should be used in military operations.
8: But first, two Phoenix police officers have been arrested and fired after a violent off-the-books traffic stop in South Phoenix earlier this month. It was so violent, in fact, that when it was reported to a different police department, they thought thought it must have been done by criminals posing as police. The officers involved, Antonio Felix and Luis Vasquez Jr., did not activate their body-worn cameras, did not report use of force, and left one of the people involved on the side of the road alone. ABC 15 chief investigative reporter Dave Bisping broke the story, and he sat down with Phoenix Police Chief Matt Giordano to talk more about how people in South Phoenix can trust the department, given its history there and this latest scandal. Good morning, Dave. Thanks for coming back on the show.
0: Good morning.
8: Okay, so this is a winding story. Start with what we know about this unreported traffic stop. What are the officers accused of doing exactly?
0: Well, like you just kind of broke down, they apparently rear-ended this car that the victims claim was following them. They claim the police were following them, and then it got very violent. According to the victims, they ripped off a window, tased them multiple times, held a gun at them, counted down from three after threatening to shoot them. The man is a man and woman. The man actually, like, he's a big guy. He's listed at 6-some feet, 300-some pounds, got away, and the car drove off while they had the woman, I think, in custody already, or I should say had her, you know, handcuffed. But they left her just on the side of the road, and then the police didn't report this or pretend like it happened at all. And then once the man got into Tempe, he reported what had happened, and they thought, okay, this had to have been some sort of wild rip or criminals posing as cops, and that's how this all began.
8: Right. Okay, so they didn't report it. They said, actually, in court documents after they were arrested, that it was because they knew they had broken so many Phoenix PD policies, right?
0: That's their explanation. A lot of their explanation, and it's not much based on what we've seen documented that their side of this was, but it doesn't really add up when it's held up to all of the other facts.
8: Yeah. Okay. So you sat down with Phoenix Police Chief Matt Giordano, who what does he say about what the department's doing in this particular case and, you know, making sure these officers haven't done this before and it's never come to light?
0: So his steps he has announced and told us in our interview are to both investigate these officers specifically, kind of scrub down their work history, but then also have their integrity unit take a deeper look at the South Mountain Precinct and the unit, et cetera, to see if there are some systemic issues. So that is what he says they are doing.
8: Okay. What about other officers at Phoenix PD? I've never heard of a so-called off-the-book traffic stop. Is this a thing that happens?
0: I am getting some source information from multiple police sources that indicates that this, while not maybe being carried out in the way that these officers did this, quote, off-the-book stop, there is something known as ghost stops. And that is that officers, maybe when they don't want to have to document the stop because they don't think it's severe enough or they just don't want to or for whatever reason, they don't activate their body cameras, they don't call it in, and they maybe are, you know, maybe it's something as innocuous as giving someone kind of just a verbal warning, or, I mean, in the most extreme sense, is it what we're doing here? And I do want to say, we use the word traffic stop because that's how Phoenix has described it, but traffic stop implies there's some sort of legitimacy that is what happened with these two officers. And, you know, as of right now, the evidence does not show that. So that's just for a lack of a better term.
8: Yeah. You also asked the chief about a string of incidents with other officers at the South Mountain Precinct where these two officers were based. And this precinct in particular seems to have a culture problem. You described it as out of control. What did the chief have to say about that?
0: Well, my sources say that precinct has a reputation from being out of control, right? And this stems back from far to more recent. And, you know, we're talking about Richard Chrisman, who back in 2010 shot a man in the back and was charged with murder, ended up getting about, I think, 10 years in prison for that. Then right after that, very close, there was another officer, Sean Drenth, who was found dead in a kind of a warehouse kind of parking lot area. They've never figured out or determined whether or not that was a suicide or a murder, meaning perhaps a cop killed him because they were all involved in an off-duty work scheme. Flash forward to now, we have, you know, the sergeant from that precinct who was trying to bait the students at that ICE protest. He was fired. And now we have this. So I asked the chief, you know, is there a culture problem here? He says, no, I came up through this precinct. You know, there's a lot of great men and women there, but you know, many in the community in that area. There's a very divisive relationship between people in South Phoenix and the police department. Yeah. And there's no doubt that just pretending that there isn't an issue is going to allay any of those concerns.
8: Okay, last minute here, Dave. This is coming after the Phoenix PD and the chief pushed back against the Department of Justice under former President Joe Biden. They released a scathing report about the department's use of force and more. The Trump administration dropped that investigation. The Phoenix PD was happy about that. But what does the story say about the kind of debate over that DOJ report and if it should have been closed with no action?
0: You know, for the public, for us in the news who report on Phoenix, for everyone, the question is, how much longer can we take what Phoenix says, leadership at every level, from the city manager's office to the mayor to the council to the police department, and say, hey, we can police ourselves when something like this could happen? They keep asking for our trust. They keep saying that they can do it. Then why do things like this keep happening? We still have a disproportionate number of police shootings and killings compared to any other major police department in the country. We have these massive scandals and these things keep happening, and yet they keep asking for trust and patience. Mm-hmm. And at one point, you know, does that just become, if it isn't already, just completely hollow?
8: Yeah. ABC 15 Chief Investigative Reporter Dave Biskobing joining us. I'm sure he'll be following this story. Thank you, Dave. Appreciate your reporting here.
0: Thank you.
10: The Trump administration this month proposed changes to the Head Start program. That's the National Early Childhood Education Program for low-income families. Essentially, the changes would give states more control over Head Start, moving many of those decisions away from the federal government. NPR reports a Health and Human Services official said one-size-fits-all mandates from Washington can't fully account for the reality of the 1,600 providers nationwide. Under the proposed changes, there would be a cap on how much money Head Start centers could spend on administrative overhead. There would also be a reduction in the number of regulations governing the program, among other changes. But some providers aren't happy about these changes. Eve Del Real is one of them. She's president of the Arizona Head Start Association and joins me now to talk more about this. Good morning, Eve.
1: Good morning. Thank you for having me.
10: Thank you for being here. So what about these changes like doesn't sit well with you and some of the, or maybe many of the providers here in Arizona?
1: Well, I think it's important to highlight that Head Start was designed to provide services for those most vulnerable in our communities. And when we say those most vulnerable, it's for children experiencing homelessness, children in foster care, children with disabilities. The proposal would initially rescind and replace the current Head Start performance standards that provide the safeguards to these protections that are in place to provide a high quality experience for children. It would eliminate, for example, federal staff to child ratios and group size limitations, which we know are essential to providing a high quality experience for children.
10: Could the state not just put those same kinds of standards back in place?
1: No, actually. So here in the state of Arizona, there is no cap on group size. So when we make a comparison of some of the quality measures that we have in the services we're providing, even if we followed state statutes, it would significantly reduce the quality that we're providing, again, for children that have higher needs.
10: Is that something that, in theory at least, could be changed by the legislature?
1: It could be. I mean, it's something that we could always help advance and support. That would be phenomenal. But currently, as the statutes lie within Arizona, there's a significant difference in the support that we're providing versus what the state has in place.
10: Are there some decisions that you think it would be better if the state could make on its own as opposed to having them being dictated from Washington? If not, you know, as the Trump administration is proposing, basically everything being being sent down to the states?
1: Well, I mean, I think that the NPRM is so complicated. There's again, some complexity with the way it's even written. I think that removing certain things, even such as the detailed requirements for developmental screenings for disability services, health, mental health, has a huge impact on our ability, though, to identify children with higher needs and refer them then on to maybe additional state level interventions. So it's very complex. So it just depends on what it is. And then again, the funding that's related to that, it's challenging, I think, for the state to be able to compensate for some of those interventions that we're already providing.
10: Yeah, let me ask you about the money aspect here. I mean, is there a sense among Head Start operators here that if these changes were to go into effect, that there would be less money for Head Start generally?
1: Yes, there would be less, especially as we're looking at the proposal with the administrative cost ceiling from a 15% now to a 5%. It would be extremely challenging for a Head Start program to continue providing services at the level that, again, we're mandated to, even with this proposed reduction, because of the support that's necessary within the classroom settings and within family services as well.
10: Are there Head Start operators in Arizona that, even if things stay exactly as they are potentially at risk of closing because they can't afford to continue doing it?
1: I think that the risk is always there for any Head Start program because there are other conditions that we're currently experiencing. I mean, because we know there was the closure of the federal office last year. There are many Head Start grantees that are still experiencing delays and changes of scope and other federal actions that always jeopardize, you know, timely funding.
10: How has enrollment been in Arizona over the last, you know, let's say couple of years? I mean, is it fairly steady? Have you seen a decline, an increase?
1: You know, after the pandemic, I know that many grantees at a national level were struggling with enrollment. However, here in Arizona, we serve 17,000 children, and many grantees here in the state have an extensive wait list. So for us, I mean, the call to provide the service is definitely there, and it would be a huge loss to the state if Head Start were ever eliminated.
10: Okay, so, I mean, what do providers say? Like, let's say that these changes from the Trump administration go into effect. What would Head Start look like in Arizona that would be different than what it looks like now?
1: It would significantly water down the service. I mean, we would be equivalent to childcare without the comprehensive service delivery model. Keeping in mind that Head Start, again, is not childcare. It is high-quality early education with embedded supports that include the disability services, the health, the dental, the mental health services. But then also considering that we employ a highly qualified workforce. So when you put all of that together, we're providing these beautiful, safe environments that lead to these individualized learning experiences for children. It's very different than a typical childcare model.
10: Is there also a concern, as we've heard in other areas, where, you know, if you have to get rid of the education component of that, that children enter kindergarten, for example, less prepared to be there?
1: Yes, they would definitely enter less prepared. I mean, we have six decades of evidence that shows that Head Start improves school readiness. It increases high school graduation and college enrollment. It connects children to health, you know, and again, it produces lasting gains in adult earnings and even family stability.
10: All right. We'll have to leave it there. That is Eve Del Real, president of the Arizona Head Start Association. Eve, thank you so much. I appreciate it.
1: Thank you.
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8: Good morning. It is the show on KJZZ 91.5. I'm Lauren Gilger.
10: And I'm Mark Brody. Coming up, how involved should artificial intelligence be in military operations? A lawyer who served as general counsel for the Army and Air Force weighs in.
8: But first, they may not always be in the headlines these days, but immigration raids are still taking place here and all over the country. And in photos taken outside a recent raid in a Tucson neighborhood, our next guest spotted something a little out of the ordinary. A truck with the letters DEA on the side. That's the Drug Enforcement Administration, an agency that isn't traditionally involved in immigration enforcement. Yana Kunichoff is a reporter with Arizona Luminaria in Tucson, and she's on the line now to tell us more. Good morning, Yana.
2: Good morning. Thanks for having me.
8: Thanks for coming on. So DEA was spotted at this Tucson raid. Why did this stand out to you?
2: Yeah, I think that what we have seen is a shift in, under the Trump administration, we've seen a shift in the agencies that have been involved in immigration enforcement. And we've also seen a lot of unmarked vehicles, officers who are not wearing tags saying what agency they're connected to, involved in immigration enforcement at the ground level. Mm-hmm. So this really stark sign of a federal agency that doesn't usually do this work really caught my eye.
8: What does the Drug Enforcement Administration normally do? I mean, obviously, drug enforcement, right? Different kind of work.
2: Yeah. So the DEA is usually, kind of looking at, are there cartel operations? Are there drug trafficking operations? It's part of the effort to get fentanyl pills off of the streets. There's kind of this bigger international or national view of tracking criminal organizations. And that is really, really different to arresting folks for civil immigration purposes.
8: Right. Okay. So this is not the traditional role of the DEA.

0: And so it's been actually some of this came up about a year ago when the Trump administration deployed officers from a number of different agencies, including the IRS, including FEMA, which is emergency management, to immigration enforcement. And the move with the DEA was part of that. So we're seeing this big growth in the immigration enforcement agenda. And then some of these other more traditional other enforcement work, there's just less of that happening. And Chris Mays, a year ago, wrote a letter to the federal government saying, hey, this is actually impacting my ability to fight crime at the border. This is impacting my ability to fight cartels at the border. I need more agents. And at the time, she said there were 60 agents who had been deployed out of Arizona to other places.
1: Right. There was also a Cato Institute report showing almost half of DEA agents had been shifted to immigration enforcement last year. And as you say, we've seen this similar pattern play out from the Trump administration when it comes to other agencies that are not normally charged with immigration, like FEMA. There was a recent report from House Democrats and Representative Greg Stanton from here in Arizona that shed light on how the Trump administration had shifted workers at FEMA to immigration enforcement as well. And the House Democrats there said that was an illegal move.
0: Yeah, I think what we're seeing is really what has been the impact of this now, essentially over the last year. So that GAO report, there were two things that really stood out to me. One was the Texas floods last year, when 137 people died in July, that there was a lapse contract for call centers. So when people were making calls to look for support, no one was answering those calls because of some of those FEMA cuts, which included moving staff to work in detention centers or help hire officers, jobs that are just outside of their usual position as FEMA employees.
1: Yeah. Did ICE or the DEA here have anything to say to you about this particular story?
0: ICE sent me to the DEA, and the DEA did not give me an on-the-record comment. So I don't have anything to share that can help us understand this better, besides what we've kind of seen in this shift in, you know, there's been some reporting around, okay, so white collar criminal investigations are going down. There's sort of numbers about the impact of this in other spaces, but otherwise, no.
1: Okay. Back up for a moment, Yana, and tell us what this issue looks like on the ground right now. Like, you're in Tucson, you're near the border, but this is happening, as I said, all over the country. Are you seeing more immigration raids still happening in Tucson, even though they don't always make headlines?
0: Oh, absolutely. And I think what I'm hearing, there's a pretty broad network of rapid response volunteers on the ground here who try to go out to whenever there's an alleged raid. They try to be there on the ground. And I'm hearing that those are happening pretty regularly. They're also happening very early in the morning. The raid that I wrote about 2 weeks ago, there was actually a volunteer who saw people going to what they believed was another raid while they were on their way to the first one. So that just tells me that the density of these occurring are high, but it's also really hard to get information about it when I've asked immigration or when I've asked ICE for comment, if I don't have the full name and the A number or the date of birth of a person arrested, and that they won't comment on it. So there's not a lot of ability to get official information.
1: Yeah, and difficult to track on any kind of mass level. What are you watching for on this front going forward, Yana, in terms of this major shift in law enforcement priorities and what agencies are doing the work, but also just the work that's going kind of unnoticed?
0: Yeah, I mean, I think there's always a trickle down in communities from this. I'm wondering what this looks like in schools. I'm wondering what this means for how people interact with local law enforcement, sort of what it means for the fabric of our communities here in Tucson to have this level of enforcement. And I think also that people are seeing something happen in their communities, but is that reflected in media coverage, or are they able to get information about what happens? I think that just impacts public trust in a broad way.
1: Yeah, raises lots of questions there. Yana Kunichoff is a reporter with Arizona Luminaria joining us from Tucson. Yana, thanks for coming on the show. Appreciate it.
0: Yeah, thank you for having me.
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5: 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I'm Lauren Gilger.
6: And I'm Mark Brody. A new robo-taxi service started taking fares this month. Zooks, which is owned by Amazon, is now collecting payment in Las Vegas. It had been operating for free there for several months. My next guest describes the cars as kind of a cute toaster on wheels, in that they're square and boxy but look like they have a personality. Joanne Muller is transportation correspondent at Axios, where she writes the Future of Mobility newsletter. I spoke with her earlier, and we started with what's different about this company and their vehicles from what folks may be familiar with other autonomous vehicles.
7: Well, Zoox started out, it was a startup like everybody else, and they got purchased by Amazon at a time when they probably really needed the extra capital. It was an interesting acquisition at the time. Everyone assumed, myself included, that Amazon wanted to buy Zoox so that they could deliver packages with the Zoox robo-taxi. But in fact, it's always been focused on passengers and ride-hailing. And what's different about Zoox from other autonomous vehicle companies like Waymo is that they are doing it all. They designed a vehicle from the ground up that is meant to be a robo-taxi. It's not like they're putting self-driving technology onto an existing car, which is what Waymo has done. If you've ever ridden in a Waymo, you watch as the steering wheel turns miraculously by itself. There is no steering wheel in a Zoox, and there's no brake pedals. There's no human controls at all. And so they call that a purpose-built robo-taxi. But Zoox is different for other reasons in that they are, besides designing the vehicle, they're manufacturing it. They're going to operate their own depots. They're controlling the experience inside the vehicle. And so it is, a very vertically oriented strategy, but probably comes with some more risk that way as well.
6: Yeah. So why are they deciding, or why did they decide to roll out in Vegas as opposed to anywhere else?
7: I don't know exactly. I mean, Nevada is one of the few states that's been very friendly toward autonomous technology, even from the beginning. Texas is another one. So you see a lot of robo-taxis in Texas. As far as Las Vegas, you know, it's a relatively concentrated area. The Strip, we all know what the Strip is like, and these vehicles can kind of go from one popular destination to another. It doesn't go everywhere. Zoox has started small, but there's enough demand, I think, in that concentrated area that they can, you know, really get some volume going.
6: What will it take for Zoox to be like a real competitor to a company like Waymo, which seems to have a foothold in a lot of communities already, including here in Phoenix?
7: Yeah. Well, Waymo has an enormous head start on everyone. Zoox has about 110 vehicles right now. Waymo has like 3,500, almost 4,000 in 11 cities. So, you know, what will it take? It will take time. It will take a lot of technology to continue building out what they're doing. I think Zoox is very different. They're going to be slower and more deliberate. They've got their cars running in San Francisco now. And then they've also targeted, I believe, Austin and Miami as their next markets. But they're still, you know, what Zoox does is they have a traditional car with their software on it, and they drive around and kind of do all the training with a normal car, but then they have to deploy the vehicle itself. And so that takes another sort of layer of testing for the vehicle itself to deploy, and it will be slow. And so honestly, I don't know that Zoox will catch up to Waymo.
0: Do you get the sense, and maybe is there a sense in the AV world that certain cities may just be like one horse towns? Like, might Zoox just decide, look, in a place like Phoenix, Waymo has this, as you referenced, this enormous head start. It's maybe not worth it to go there. Let's try somewhere that doesn't have autonomous vehicles already.
7: I think you've identified something that is very real consideration, because let's face it, there's not that many, like each city's not going to need that many robo-taxis. You know, they will be generally focused on the center city. And so they just kind of zip around back and forth and they're in constant motion. You don't need, you know, 1,000 or 5,000 of these in one city. So once a company gets a foothold, there might be room for another one, maybe three total, but I don't think that you can have a lot of players in each city.
0: You also write, Joanne, about Zoox maybe doing things a little differently in terms of their safety data and sort of giving potential riders a look, pardon the pun, under the hood. Like, what are they doing differently there?
7: Well, just this week, Zoox released what's called its safety case framework. It sounds very jargony and so forth. And only a couple companies have done the same thing, Waymo being one, and Aurora, which is a autonomous trucking company. But what they're trying to do is just show the public and, frankly, the policymakers how they evaluate their own safety, because there are no federal regulations for autonomous vehicles. The Department of Transportation, the National Highway Traffic Safety Administration, is beginning to work on performance standards for AVs, but this is many years away, 3, 4, 5, who knows how many years it will take. For the time being, these AV developers kind of largely determine themselves when their cars are safe. And so we have no idea how they decide that. And so transparency is very important.
0: Have you ridden in a Zoox?
7: I have. I've ridden in a Zoox in San Francisco, and I was with some Zoox officials at the time,
0: okay.
7: Doing an interview, in fact, in the back of the car, or in the car. What's nice about a Zoox is it's sort of, I call it like a high-tech stagecoach. The seats face each other, right? So
0: you
7: can have a conversation. There's four seats. And, some people have to ride backwards. And the vehicle itself is bi-directional. So there's no front or back. It doesn't do U-turns. It just gets somewhere and then it just begins going in the opposite direction.
0: Oh, wow.
7: Now the front is the back is the front. And San Francisco is a very complicated city to
0: yes.
7: drive around in, and there's all those hills and intersections and stoplights and stop signs, and it was good. It was quite good. You know, there were one or two moments where I was like, oh, this is a little uneven, let's say, but generally speaking, it was fantastic. And it was a funny thing that happened. There was a car that was kind of tailgating the robo-taxi, and the robo-taxi, the Zoox robo-taxi, honked and
0: really?
7: Said, basically, get off my tail.
0: Oh, my gosh.
7: I thought that was quite interesting. I had never experienced that before.
0: All right. That is Joanne Muller, transportation correspondent at Axios, where she writes the Future of Mobility newsletter. Joanne, thanks as always. I really appreciate it.
7: Thank you, Mark.
5: Arizona Arizona has been facing a housing crisis since the Great Recession, and the latest annual State of Housing in Arizona report from the state's three public universities shows some encouraging signs, but it also shows we are still a long way from solving the problem. Allison Cook Davis is research director at the Morrison Institute for Public Policy at ASU, as well as co-director of the Arizona Research Center for Housing and Economic Solutions. I got her on the line to tell us more about it, beginning with one of those encouraging signs. Housing construction is at a decade high. Is it enough?
8: 2024 was a good year for construction. So, like, that's really a good sign. But we still see that, you know, household growth is consistently outpacing housing growth, and we're still kind of playing catch up from the shortage that has sort of, you know, started from, you know, this recession on.
5: Yeah, it's been a long time coming. So construction is coming, but not enough. And I'm sure the barriers to that have to do with, you know, the economic reality right now. Like, everything else, including construction, costs more.
8: Absolutely. Yeah. I mean, the construction costs have continued to increase. We've also seen, you know, higher interest rates, which, you know, is also very constraining. And so, yeah, these things kind of mount up. There's also been a, you know, number of challenges around just sort of having the workforce, and the cost of building has reflected that.
5: Yeah. Okay. Another silver lining highlighted in your report is to do with rental costs, which might sound surprising to anyone who's paying rent in the Valley right now, but they are leveling off, right?
8: Yes. The most recent numbers show that you know, year over year, they're still increasing, but it has the lowest increase since like 2021.
5: Okay.
8: And so what that suggests is that we are seeing this sort of leveling off, maybe like a little bit of moderation here. And I think this is a good news for renters to some extent. And that is reflected also in the housing cost burden has lowered slightly, but it's still over 50%.
5: Right. Yeah. And you still find that over half of renters spend 30% or more of their income on housing, which is sort of that, you know, that recommended amount you're supposed to spend on housing, and that the state needs just a ton of affordable rental units that we do not have. 90,000.
8: Yes. Yes. I mean, that's really where the crunch is, the sort of bottom of the market where you have like the extremely low and very low income households. That's where there is just not enough units, and you can't build, you know, homes at those price points. And so it really becomes a need for preservation, for other sort of strategies for being able to provide housing.
5: Okay, let's talk about the home buying market, Allison, because this is another kind of sticking point here. There was one stat in this section that really made me start. The U.S. median age of first-time home buyers has reached a record high of 40 years old. I mean, that's like wildly different than it was just a generation ago. What's that look like here?
8: Yeah, I don't have the numbers for Arizona, unfortunately. I only have the national numbers, but it is stark in the sense that I think that the median age for first-time home buyers was about 31 a decade ago.
5: Right.
8: So it's changed rather dramatically. And so the number of first-time home buyers has actually decreased quite a little bit. And we have seen that, you know, that just the home values have gone up so quickly over time here in Arizona. And even compared to some of our other, you know, close by states, I mean, we're like 66% increase in the last decade.
5: Yeah, which anybody looking at the housing market here has seen, right? The prices have just skyrocketed. Has that begun to even out as well? Will they ever go down?
8: That's a really good question. I mean, the short answer is probably not 66%.
5: Right. Never that much.
8: And I think it's worth noting, like, I think that one of the things in the report was also kind of stark, was looking at just sort of like residential home sales prices over time, over the past decade, mm-hmm. and just sort of seeing the change where, you know, we saw, you know, about 40% of homes that were selling between 100 and 200,000. And now in 2025, that's only like 5% of the sales.
5: Wow.
8: So you're seeing like a lot fewer of those kind of like entry level homes.
5: Yeah.
8: And wages haven't really kept up with these sort of really fast increases.
5: Yeah. You also look in this report at homelessness in the state, and we have seen the rates of homelessness here rise a ton in recent years, and more than in other kind of comparable Sun Belt states you found. And talk about the connection between the reality of people living on the street, which all of us see every day when we're driving around or walking around the city, and these kind of big picture housing challenges.
8: It is kind of the worst manifestation of housing unaffordability.
9: Mm-hmm.
8: And Arizona also saw a rise in unsheltered homelessness,
9: right,
8: which was particularly difficult to see. The reality is like these, you know, sort of constraints, the sort of increase of, you know, unaffordability, you know, what that means for different folks. Like some people may have to rent longer and not to be able to get into a home, and some people just may not have a home. This is the sort of like continuum of these sort of challenges.
9: Yeah.
8: And so this really is a housing affordability problem.
9: Yeah, that's really an interesting way to look at it, that we don't always kind of put it into that lens. Let me ask you lastly, Allison, about the big picture here in terms of, like, we always think about Arizona, the valley, the county here as like the fastest growing place in the country, this incredibly booming metropolis, which it still is, you find here, but that pace of growth seems to be slowing. And because of that, like the population here is becoming more diverse. That all kind of leads to housing challenges as well.
8: Yeah, we do continue as a state to grow. I mean, Arizona gained about 67,000 residents in 2025.
9: Yeah.
8: We have seen international migration decline substantially from 2024. But even that sort of the net growth has slowed down. But we still are seeing our, like, you know, sort of household formation is outpacing the, you know, sort of units that are being brought on the online. So all of these things add up to, like, sort of, you know, where are we going to be? And I can't predict that, but we are, you know, we're definitely, we could be, you know, 9 million by like 2030, you know?
9: Wow. And that will mean that the demand for housing changes and continues to go up, but also that we need different kinds of housing, right? Like we need those entry-level homes that you talked about us not having enough of. But we also need homes for seniors, things like this that we don't think about necessarily.
8: Yeah, I mean, this has been a kind of a big part of the sort of demographic shift too, where we've seen just this shift in having, you know, older Arizonans. And so it is top of mind and sort of thinking about what that means in aging in community and being able to like have the place and space to be able to age where you live.
9: Mm-hmm.
8: Sometimes, you know, folks are looking to potentially downsize, but those like smaller, easily accessible homes are not always easy to find.
9: Mm-hmm.
8: And even if you're in a home that you have, you know, owned for, you know, a long period of time, moving can be very challenging, but then having a place to move to that sort of fits your needs, it can be possibly, you know, the constraining factor in being able to do that.
9: Yeah. All right. We'll leave it there for now. Allison Cook Davis, Research Director with the Morrison Institute for Public Policy at ASU. She's co-director for the Arizona Research Center for Housing and Economic Solutions, this Arches report. Allison, thanks very much for coming on. Thanks for walking us through all of this. I appreciate it.
8: Thank you so much. I appreciate you.
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12: For KAWC News in Yuma, I'm Victor Calderon. The federal government has finalized new operating guidelines for the Colorado River. The rules call for reduced water deliveries to lower basin states for the next 2 years. Arizona would face a reduction of 760,000 acre-feet annually under the state's proposed sharing agreement. California would reduce deliveries by 440,000 acre-feet. Nevada would reduce its share by 50,000 acre-feet. The guidelines also call for the lower basin states to voluntarily conserve an additional 700,000 acre-feet over 2 years. The changes come as the Colorado River system reaches historic lows. The combined water levels in Lake Powell and Lake Mead have not been this low since before Lake Powell began filling in the 1960s. Federal officials say the new framework is designed to protect critical infrastructure, including Glen Canyon and Hoover Dams. The guidelines will be used to manage the river for the next 10 years, while states and tribes continue negotiating longer-term water agreements. For KAWC News, I'm Victor Calderon.
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5: 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I'm Lauren Gilger.
0: And I'm Mark Brody. AI has been changing many areas of public life, including in the military. The Washington Post reports the U.S. used the most advanced AI at the start of the war in Iran than it's ever used before. It's a subject my next guest has been thinking about, too. Chuck Blanchard is senior counsel at the law firm Arnold & Porter and is a former general counsel of both the Army and Air Force. He's also served in the Arizona Senate. He wrote about this recently in a Substack titled "Ban Killer Robots, AI, and the Military." Blanchard joins me to talk more about this. And Chuck, what got you thinking about this at this time?
13: Well, I was heavily involved in the issue when I was general counsel of the Air Force, because there was a lot of discussion at the time in 2013, 2014 on what the department should be doing about autonomous weapon systems. But at the time, I think the feeling was this was all theoretical because we just didn't have the technological capability to make AI really be something we would be comfortable with in the battlefield. And then I watched AI just explode in the last few years. I've seen how, you know, my law firm, other law firms are using it. I know clients are using it effectively. I've seen the capabilities. And so it made me think we need to go back to rethink exactly how should we approach autonomous weapon systems.
0: Could you back in, 2013, let's say, have envisioned what AI has become and the way that it could be used in weapons?
13: AI was already beginning to be used by DoD. It certainly was used in intelligence analysis. So the issue was, is the AI so capable that we would trust an autonomous system to make attack decisions without a human in the loop? And at the time, the answer was no, that we don't trust the technology. We don't think it could comply with international law.
0: Do you draw a distinction between using AI, for example, to make decisions about who or what to attack and using AI to actually do the attacking?
13: Yes, and I think most of the community on both sides believe that there is an important distinction. We already depend heavily on machines to help identify targets, to say this is the enemy, this is not the enemy. And the best example is a pilot in an F-35 never sees an enemy aircraft. They are too far away. What they do see are radar signals that are interpreted by a computer based on a library of signatures to identify that's the enemy, that's not the enemy, that's a commercial aircraft. And so we already depend on that kind of issue. But we also depend on a pilot making a decision. If it doesn't look right, if what the computer is telling them doesn't look right, the human being can say, no, I'm not going to fire. And it was interesting at a conference I was at in England in 2014 that everyone seemed to agree that the critical issue was whether or not there was a human ultimately making the targeting decision. The use of computers or technology or AI to help assist a human being is not really the moral or legal issue. It's whether or not we completely eliminate the role of a human being in the process.
0: Well, but as you write, it seems like humans could, at least in theory, eliminate themselves, right? Like they could just trust the AI over their own judgment. And so even though there is a human in the loop, their role is limited to non-existent.
13: Exactly. And so in response to that, you have to sort of train your pilots or your warfighters, that they gotta be careful about over relying on the technology. That's a reality. And probably for a Patriot missile system that's on automatic mode, it's very likely that human beings are going to defer to the machine because the times are just so short for a missile coming in that they really can't be effective human interaction. But at least in that case, what you're firing on is a piece of metal, a missile. You're not firing on another human being. But I think it does become more problematic if you're talking about air defense systems that attack aircraft where there is a human being there. And this does become becomes a concern that you train your folks to show to use their judgment and not just check their judgment at the door because a machine is telling them what ought to be done.
0: Yeah. Do these questions become different in some way when you're talking about an air war or a sea war as opposed to like actual human soldiers on a battlefield?
13: Yeah, I think actually the land warfare, where you have a lot of civilians mixed in and you have cities, that raises significant compliance issues with international law. So the law of war requires lots of really tough judgments that become very difficult in a land war where there's lots of civilians. So I think we may be getting close to where we can comply with international law in the air domain and naval domain against air targets and against naval targets. I think we're still much further away when we're talking about ground war, which of course still raises the more philosophical issue is, should we still do it even if we're capable of complying with international laws? There's something still morally wrong with allowing machine to make life and death decisions.
0: I'm curious where you come down on that question.
13: I think there should be a high threshold for the use of autonomous weapons. And the threshold is not only we have to be doubly sure we can comply, but we also have to make doubly sure that there's a reason to use AI. It's not just a lazy reliance on machines, but there's a real compelling military reason to do so. And if those both are met, however, I personally think that as long as human beings have some decision-making process, such as we're going to attack in this geographical area, legitimate military targets, I think this is not that far away from where we already are from a legal point of view.
0: Yeah, I mean, it seems like there's a difference, and we've talked about this and you alluded to it, like there's a difference between, for example, an autonomous drone being sent in to Ukraine or Iran or wherever, and, you know, whether, as, you know, you sometimes see in sci-fi movies, like a walking humanoid robot with a machine gun that can just go and shoot anything in its sight.
13: Right. Although, ironically, if you look at the most common violations of the law of war, it tends to be by human beings in land war because emotions take over, fear takes over, rage takes over. And so you could imagine a future AI machine that is not going to get angry, is not going to be fearful, is going to be more willing to take risk to itself in order to avoid harm to civilians. You can imagine a sophisticated AI fighting machine. I don't think we have them there. We're not there yet, but you can imagine that would occur. And then the difficult situation is if we know that these machines are going to be more protective of civilian lives than a human being, should we use them for the very reason of protecting civilian lives? Or is the notion of a scary looking robot on the battlefield making life and death decisions, is that really going too far?
0: All right. That is Chuck Blanchard, senior counsel at Arnold and Porter. Chuck, great to talk to you. Thank you.
13: Thank you.
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10: Still under an extreme heat warning, it will remain in effect until 8 p.m. on Saturday. Today in Quartzsite, Parker, and Yuma, we expect an afternoon high just under 115 degrees, winds at 5 miles per hour out of the southwest and out of the north in Quartzsite. Tonight, clear skies with a low of 88.
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10: 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Q is up next, beginning with the National Native News. It's 11 o'clock.

0: This is National Native News. I'm Jill Freitas. ICE agents arrested three people during a traffic stop within the Gila River Indian community in Arizona earlier this month. As KJZZ's Gabriel Pietrasio reports, the Valley tribe's leader says the encounter stoked fear.
1: Governor Stephen Rowe Lewis claims the tribe made a deal, allowing federal agents to conduct activities on their sovereign lands, so long as they first notify the Gila River Police Department. But tribal officers will not assist.
2: Now, with this recent incursion, that agreement clearly broke down and needed to be urgently and directly and clearly addressed.
1: In a video message on social media, Lewis revealed he has contacted the Department of Homeland Security.
2: To their credit, they understood immediately that this was a genuine problem and arranged that same day to put our new chief of police in touch with the local regional ICE leadership.
1: None of the apprehended men are reportedly tribal members. For National Native News, I'm Gabriel Pietrasio.
0: A proposed logging project in Alaska's Tongass National Forest is facing opposition over concerns it could affect wildlife and subsistence hunting in southeast Alaska. The Forest Service plans to log thousands of acres of old-growth forest near Ketchikan. Mark Moran reports.
3: Conservationists are pushing back on a massive old-growth logging plan by the U.S. Forest Service that would carve new roads through thousands of acres of Alaska's Tongass National Forest. The agency says it will revitalize the logging industry and improve habitat and ecosystems for native species. The Revilla Integrated Research Project aims to log 4,000 acres of old-growth trees in the Tongass near Ketchikan, harvest 83 million board feet for timber, and build more than 40 miles of roadway. Southeast Alaska Conservation Council's Nathan Newcomer says the development plan threatens the habitat of a number of animals. He says even the Forest Service has acknowledged the risk.
4: Deer, bears, wolves, birds like the Queen Charlotte Goshawk, they also state that they acknowledge the significant likelihood of impacts to subsistence, including on deer harvests.
3: There were at least 120 objections to the plan during a public comment period, but the Forest Service intends to begin work and address the legal challenges later. Southeast Alaska has been transitioning away from clear-cutting old tree stands in favor of what's known as young-growth logging, which Newcomer and other environmental advocates support, even though the practice now comprises only about 1% of the region's economy.
4: To go back to this bygone era from the 1970s where you just clear-cut landscapes, it makes absolutely no sense. Nobody supports it apart from extractive industry and politicians. But local communities in Southeast Alaska, they want to protect what we have. It's our cultural way of life. It's the way that people live up here.
3: Southeast Alaska is also highly dependent on tourism to support local economies. Driven largely by cruise ship traffic, the region sees as many as 2 million visitors a year, according to Alaska's Southeast Conference. I'm Mark Moran for Alaska News Service. Find our trust indicators at publicnewsservice.org.
0: On this day in 1828, Ho-Chunk, Potawatomi, Ojibwe, and Ottawa leaders signed a treaty with the United States at Green Bay. The native leaders had declined a U.S. request to cede additional land. Instead, the agreement established a temporary boundary amid conflicts over white settlers occupying native lands for mining. The United States also agreed to provide $20,000 in goods as compensation for damages caused by the occupation. I'm Jill Freitas.

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5: 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I'm Talia Schlanger, sitting in for Tom Power. So if you think back to when you were a kid, your childhood, did you have a space where you could escape from everything? Like maybe a treehouse where you would sit and read, or a window nook where you could watch the world go by and nobody would bug you, or somewhere just as simple as your bedroom, just somewhere that felt safe, that felt like yours and yours alone. For Jean-Michel Blais, who is an acclaimed composer, that place was the basement of his childhood home. And on his new album, Mirador, he's composed music that's rooted in that place of safety and wonder and creation.

0: Oof. If you have ever been in the sort of relationship that could be described as transactional, you know exactly what the band Valley is talking about here. This is their song, Vending Machine.
1: Do you need to be entertained?

I'm Talia Schlanger. You're listening to Q. Time for some new music for you. How is this for an ouch of a lyric? Take whatever you want from me. You fell in love with the vending machine.

From his album Like Water for Chocolate, that is Common with the Light. Before that, you heard a bit of Tom Power's conversation with the rapper and actor Common and his very sage advice, you can't ignore Oprah. You can listen to that whole interview on our podcast feed. You can also catch Common on the third season of the Apple TV Plus show Silo, which is streaming now. That's it for Q today. Tomorrow on the show, Emily Atkins is an artist who's based in Saskatchewan who just made her first feature documentary called Agatha's Almanac. It tells the story of Emily's aunt, who's now in her 90s. She lives on this farm in southern Manitoba, and she spends her days working in her garden and living this fiercely independent life that's rooted in nature and free from modern technology. Emily will be here to tell you about capturing Agatha's quietly radical way of living in this documentary. I'm Talia Schlanger, in for Tom Power, and I'll see you tomorrow.

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2: Angola's peatlands are four times bigger than previously thought. 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
0: Still under an extreme heat warning, it will remain in effect until 8 p.m. on Saturday. Today in Quartzsite, Parker, and Yuma, we expect an afternoon high just under 115 degrees, winds at 5 miles per hour out of the southwest and out of the north in Quartzsite. Tonight, clear skies with a low of 88.
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6: This is Think. I'm Chris Boyd. Today we're talking about how China is poised to become even with or even surpass the technological and scientific capacity of the United States if things don't change. My guest is New Yorker staff writer Evan Osnos, whose article about this is headlined, "The Future Made in China." This is such a great reminder, Evan, of the importance of stories to how civilizations see themselves and understand their capacity. Even with 250 years of history as a country, the U.S. is a pretty young nation. For our entire history, China might have looked like a place of poverty and struggle. You remind us here that for China, that period is a contrast to their kind of longer history, seeing themselves as one of the world's most advanced societies.
7: It's really true. It's an easy thing for us to miss, but if you took yourself to China, say, 300 or 400 years ago, you would have come upon a country that was, printing books hundreds of years before Gutenberg. They were able to make iron before the West. So they were always at the pinnacle of technological development. And then things began to fall apart. And, you know, it was over the course of a few hundred years. But by the end of the 1800s, they were

0: At 2:29, you are tuned to the world on KWC. 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
7: This is The World. I'm Carolyn Beeler. Colombia's new right-wing president has announced an immigration crackdown, one of the first major policy announcements he's made since being sworn into office 3 weeks ago. President Abelardo de la Espriella is promising to deport thousands of immigrants who do not have legal residency. That would primarily affect Venezuelan immigrants and marks a significant departure from Colombia's past welcoming of those fleeing Venezuela. Gracie Pelicani is a professor at Los Andes University Law School in Bogota, where she runs the legal clinic for migrants. She told me the announcement specifically targeted two groups of immigrants.
8: The first one would be those that committed

0: days. What a powerful thing that will be too. And what an incredible sort of thing for the rest of the world to look at. It will be that he took that risk and it paid off. But that is a very long-term project, and the trade war is happening today.
1: What you're describing sounds not just like an economic project, but a project to redefine the entire Canadian psyche.
0: Yeah, I think he's doing nation building and identity building in Canada, and he's asking Canadians to see the country the way he sees it. And so I think it is fascinating. It's not something we see a lot in the West. We don't see that happen. But it also right now means standing up to the superpower next door. And I think that's really, really hard.
1: Well, Martina, thank you very much. Appreciate it.
0: Thank you, Michael.
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6: Dangerously hot weather conditions as afternoon highs range between 107 to 118 degrees this week. Today in Yuma, Parker, and Quartzsite, the afternoon high should be near 114 degrees. Winds at 5 miles per hour, mostly clear skies tonight with a low near 88 degrees.
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11: Live from NPR News in Culver City, California, I'm Dwayne Brown. Here in Los Angeles, fans are remembering Dolly Parton today, leaving flowers on her two stars on the Hollywood Walk of Fame. The legendary singer, songwriter, actress, philanthropist, and book author died today at 80, leaving an indelible mark on everything she set out to do over her career, including writing a children's book after revealing that her dad could not read.
12: I think that if you can read, it gives you wings to fly. Through books, you can see how other people live and what other things there are in the world and all the things that you might become.
11: Parton became more than a country music icon. She also founded her Imagination Library to promote children's literacy. She died today, once again, at the age of 80. In Syria, the head of an autonomous Kurdish region has dissolved its security force and governing institution, paving the way to be integrated into the Syrian state. NPR's Jane Araf with that story.
13: General Mazlum Abdi announced from the presidential palace in Damascus that he was dissolving the SDF, Syrian Democratic

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3: On the Next Today Explained, we're going to finally talk about Natalie. Full name Natalie Harb, but Senator John Ossoff just called her Natalie, and by simply mentioning her at a rally, he kind of reminded the entire world about just how weird this White House can be.

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2: Skies are mostly clear in Quartzsite, Parker, and Yuma this evening as temperatures fall to about 88 degrees, winds at 5 miles per hour, shifting southerly and becoming calm after midnight tomorrow. Another sunny hot day with increased humidity and a high just under 116 degrees.
3: You may have heard the news that cultural icon, country music star Dolly Parton died this week. She was 80. Over the years, I was lucky enough to speak with Dolly a few times, so you're going to hear one of our conversations, the one from 2020, and she talks about writing one of her biggest hits, Jolene. That's coming up on Q from CBC.
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6: Live from NPR News in Culver City, California, I'm Dwayne Brown. The stock market largely shrugged off a sweeping set of tariffs imposed by Canada today on American products. NPR's Rafael Nam says the retaliatory tariffs may not have a huge economic effect, but could still take a toll.
7: The tariffs imposed by Canada range from 15% to 50% on many American products, including steel, aluminum, as well as washers and dryers. Overall, about $20 billion worth of American imports will come under Canadian tariffs, or about 700 products. Canada's tariffs had been expected, and most economists still believe the ongoing trade war will likely hit harder for businesses north of the border. So investors in Wall Street did not react too much, but concerns will mount if the trade dispute escalates. Tariffs are a tax on imports, which creates uncertainty for businesses and can be inflationary for consumers. Rafael Nam, NPR News.
6: In Oklahoma, voters are electing their Republican nominee for governor in a runoff election today. From member station KOSU, Lionel Ramos reports.
8: Oklahoma's Republican voters will elect their nominee for governor in a race between businessman and financial planner Mike Mazie and State Attorney General Gettner Drummond. The race is looking tight. The latest local and national polls have Mazie and Drummond's chances of winning split, with a 44% approval rating for each. That's as Mazie continues to ride the wave of his July Trump endorsement, earned after he flipped his stance to align with Trump on supporting a United Arab Emirates-backed aluminum smelter planned for Inola, a small town in the northeastern part of the state. Many in Oklahoma are divided over the idea of a foreign-owned smelter, and while Mazie backs it, Drummond has sued to stop it. For NPR News, I'm Lionel Ramos in Oklahoma City.
6: This is NPR.